IT Melbourne. My name is Rob Killam. We'll be together until 10 o'clock this evening. Would like to say thanks to Dr. D for another fun doo-wop soul and rock and roll kicking off your Saturday evening. First up on this week's edition of the Saturday Songbag, we pay tribute to the late, great Dolly Parton, whom we just lost recently. We'll hear from Trio, which is Dolly Parton, Linda Ronstadt, and Emmylou Harris. From their 1999 album, this is part of a 2016 release called The Complete Trio Collection, put out in 2016 on Rhino Records, consisting of Trio 1, the 1987 album, Trio 2, the 1999 album, and some unreleased recordings. But from the Trio 2 album, we'll hear their take of Neil Young's After the Gold Rush. We'll feature some solo Dolly Parton, one of her most famous songs, one that she said she was proudest of, the opening guitar lick for that song. And we'll follow with another cut from Trio. But first up, Dolly Parton, Linda Ronstadt, and Emmylou Harris, covering Neil Young's After the Gold Rush here on the Saturday Songbag, paying tribute to the late, great Dolly Parton on 89.5 WFIT. Thanks for joining us.

The Birds here on the Saturday Songbag with Yesterday's Train, written by Skip Batten and Gene Parsons. Gene Parsons was a drummer for The Birds, starting with the album Dr. Birds and Mr. Hyde, and a member of the Flying Burrito Brothers. We're celebrating his birthday here on the Saturday Songbag, born September 4th, 1944. Yesterday's Train is taken from the 1970 album Untitled. This is actually from the 2000 reissue Untitled to Unissued on Columbia Records. Before The Birds, we heard trio Dolly Parton, Linda Ronstadt, and Emmylou Harris with Farther Along, which is the title track of 1971.

0: which is Songbag, S-O-N-G-B-A-G, songbag at cfl.rr.com. Would love to hear from you. Up next on the Saturday Songbag, we pay tribute to the late Michael Smith, born September 7th, 1941. Sadly, he passed away in 2021. We'll hear a cut from his 1994 release on Flying Fish Records, Time. This is a song in tribute to Gamble Rogers called Gamble's Guitar. That'll start off a set of Michael Smith music, including a cover of one of his songs by Sam Pacetti and Gabe Valla. First up, Michael Smith with Gamble's Guitar from the 1994 Flying Fish album Time here on the Saturday Songbag. 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
1: Down in St. Augustine, FLA, I was walking along the beach one day. Sun beating down like a steel drum plays, so bright that you couldn't see far. I was listening to the waves rolling in, humming a tune from I don't know when, thinking of days that won't come again, when I thought I heard Gamble's guitar. I had a book and a joint and some chunks of bread for the seabirds wheeling above my head, Elmore Leonard and Panama Red, and the music from a distant bar. I was thinking about a real good friend, feeling kind of sorry for myself just then, and a whole lot older than I'd ever been when I thought I heard Gamble's guitar. Whole lot of country, whole lot of blues, whole lot of sunshine, sand, and

sang of the cypress and the phosphate mines, and nights up late in the whispering pines, watching for a shooting star. Stony roads, fishing poles, afternoons at the swimming hole, mouth bowl played by a Seminole, thought I heard Gamble's guitar. In the old boys picking by the front porch stove, while digging for treasure in the Pirate's Cove, in a coffee house down at Coconut Grove, doesn't matter where you are. Behind Spanish walls in Winter Park, in the smell of jasmine in the dark, running a speed trap outside Stark, I thought I heard Gamble's guitar.

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At my college sweethearts in old St. Pete and her husband saying, hey, have a cigar. Riding south past Manatee, heading down to the Florida Keys. Getting things straight between Jesus and me. Thought I heard Gamble's guitar. I want to sleep beside the sea tonight. Hear the crash of waves, see the tops all light. I want to be grateful for what's gone right. I want to wish upon a star. God bless old friends from way before. Bless old banjos, old country stores. Bless

Sam Pacetti and Gabriel Valla here on the Saturday Songbag covering Michael Smith's There. That is from the 2006 Waterbug release Union. Before that, a couple of songs from Michael Smith. We heard Panther in Michigan. From the 2 LP on 1 CD release on Flying Fish Records, Michael Smith and Love Stories, released in 1986 and 1991, respectively. And we began with Michael Smith performing Gamble's Guitar from the 1994 Flying Fish album Time, paying tribute to Gamble Rogers, who sadly passed away attempting to save a man who was drowning off of Fernandina Beach in 1991. Paying tribute to Michael Smith here on the Saturday Songbag, born September 7th, 1941. Sadly, he passed away in 2021. 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Up next on the Saturday Songbag, we pay tribute to Loudon Wainwright III, born September 5th, 1946, folk singer and actor. He appeared as Captain Spaulding on the TV series MASH, yes, taking his name after the Groucho Marx character. Also appeared in the movie Big Fish, among others. From the 1975 album Unrequited on Columbia Records, we'll hear Kick in the Head, starting off a set of music from Loudon Wainwright III here on the Saturday Songbag. Thanks for listening.

Loudon Wainwright III here on the Saturday Songbag with Dead Skunk. That was originally on Album 3, released in 1972. This is taken from Dementia 2000, Dr. Demento's 30th anniversary collection, a compilation put out in 2000 on Rhino Records. Before that, we heard Kick in the Head from the 1975 album Unrequited, reissued in 1998 by Columbia Legacy Records. Paying tribute to Loudon Wainwright III, folk singer, actor, and father of Rufus Wainwright and Martha Wainwright, born September 5th, 1946. You are listening to the Saturday Songbag here on 89.5 WFIT Melbourne. My name is Rob Killam. Thanks for joining us. Up next on the Saturday Songbag, we get into music for Labor Day. Throughout most of the world, Labor Day is celebrated May 1st. Here in the U.S., it was moved to the first Monday in September to avoid memorializing the Haymarket riots, which happened on May 1st. We'll start things off with Tom Breeding from Love Commits Me Here, a 2020 release on Amerison Records, and Farmington No. 9. We'll follow with some Pete Seeger, Chris Drever, and more here on the Saturday Songbag. 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

after 9 more years of mining, all but 19 there were found. And to this very day, they remain under the ground.

law was passed, a promise they would not die in vain. A tragedy like Farmington would never be again.

I asked him how come it got the name Coal Creek March, and he says, oh, that's when they sent the militia down to Coal Creek, Tennessee. He said they had a whole lot of songs down there. I had another song made up one time there was an explosion in the coal mine.

Actually, it was from someone else down in Tennessee. I learned the whole story of Coal Creek. It happened way back in the 1890s. The miners had been trying to organize. The coal operators pulled off a real slick deal. They paid the state government and got state prisoners, convicts, to work in the mines. Well, the miners protested, said it wasn't fair for convict labor to be competing with free labor. They couldn't organize under those conditions. The governor didn't pay any attention to their petitions, so one dark night, several hundred miners walked down to the prison stockade, and at gunpoint, they demanded the warden free all the prisoners. They burnt down the stockade, helped the prisoners escape across to the state borders. Well, for 4 years, they called it the Coal Creek Rebellion. The governor sent down troops from Knoxville, and some of the battles had as many as 2,000 or 3,000 people in it. Of course, the miners won every battle but the last one. They were actually starved into submission. And the whole thing looked like they'd lost the struggle against the convict labor system. But as so often happens in American history, the fact that they'd put up a struggle got them some publicity. The all around Tennessee people became aware of this convict labor system, and a new governor was elected with a plank in his platform of getting rid of the convict laborers. Contracts, and he did. So all turned out well in the end. And there was a song down there that told more of the story. Way back yonder in Tennessee, they leased the convicts out, put them working in the mine against free labor.

0: A set of songs for Labor Day here on the Saturday Songbag. We heard Danu with Peg and All from the 2003 release on Shaanike Records, The Road Less Traveled. Before that, Chris Drever and Harvest Gypsies from Blackwater, a 2007 release on Compass Records. Pete Seeger before that with Coal Creek March, Payday at Coal Creek, and Roll Down the Line. From Headlines and Footnotes, a 1999 compilation on Smithsonian Folkways. And we began with Tom Breeding and Farmington No. 9 from Love Commits Me Here, a 2020 release on Amerison Records. That wraps up this first hour of the Saturday Songbag. We'll be back in just a moment with a second hour of the Saturday Songbag and more songs for Labor Day. 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
1: Welcome back to a second hour of the Saturday Songbag here on 89.5 WFIT Melbourne. My name is Rob Killam. Thanks for joining us as we continue with music for Labor Day weekend. We'll start with Andy Irvin. From his 2001 release on Appleseed Records, Way Out Yonder, chronicling music of Australia, as well as some other music that he came across the way. But this particular song is about union organization in Australia in the turn of the 20th century, leading up to World War I. This is Gladiators. Starting off a set of music for Labor Day here on the Saturday Song Mag. We'll feature some John McCutcheon covering Woody Guthrie, as well as Utah Phillips and more. But first up, Andy Irvin with Gladiators from Way Out Yonder, released in 2001 on Appleseed Records. Thanks for listening.

Where was I? Oh, I was talking about free speech and the labor movement. I think that what I'll do is I'll just tell you some of those stories of those elders and let them speak for themselves. And they always did speak for themselves vociferously and eloquently. They were in command of language. Most of my great teachers, they couldn't read or write. You know, like Jack Miller out in Seattle, Washington, who was on the Verona during the free speech fight up in Everett in 1916. They were passionate people who lived in their emotions and were comfortable there and made commitments to struggle in their emotional lives that carried them through 50, 60 years. And Frank Miller said, you know, you show me people who make the same commitments intellectually, and I don't know where they'll be next week. That's pretty hard to take, isn't it? Well, he was harder than that. He said, when armed only with our sense of degradation as human beings, we couldn't read, we couldn't write, we spoke 14 different languages. Armed only with that sense of degradation, we came together and organized and changed the condition of our lives. And then he said, you young people today, with all you've got, why can't you do the same thing? That's worth a ponder, isn't it? It's worth a ponder. Once you answer the question, why you don't do that, well, you've learned a whole lot. Well, learning a whole lot, well, there was old A.L., Art Nurse, up there in Missoula, Montana. Now, Art was another Wobbly organizer, worked on the docks in Houston. 20 years on the open sea, a merchant marine, and then 21 years longshore. Worked hard all of his life, always carried his union card. Finally retired, righteously old, up there to Missoula, up to Thompson Falls, Montana, a little cabin owned by his kin. In his mid-80s, Art Nurse came down to Spokane, and he opened an office of his union, the IWW, with a membership of 40 and a, by God, 800 number. An IWW office with an 800 number? Unheard of. He became a great teacher. I'd go over there, I'd boom over on the Billy Goat, the Burlington Northern freight trains, and on the low line. We would walk those tracks together, the old NP tracks. Well, he'd use those as a commuter freight when he was working in the mines over in Butte and in the timber harvest. Now, all that's been bought up by Denny Washington, a millionaire construction operator in Montana, and he's running as a non-union road. And Art Nurse would walk along there looking down and say, look at that, there's spikes here 4 inches above the ties. Why, this is an unsafe railroad because it's being run non-union. It's all cheap labor. He said that the welfare department in that county was suing Denny Washington to make up the welfare payments that they had to give the tramps who were afraid to ride his trains out of town. Art Nurse was a sage and a true Wobbly. I mean, you know what I mean? Industrial Workers of the World, IWW Wobblies. He was a true Wobbly. Now, if you've ever wondered what a true Wobbly is, I'll tell you. Once and for all, it was during an election. Art Nurse was coming down out of the Moose Lodge where he got his morning drink, taped the corner against the wind on his heel. One of Missoula's morning drunks, they got morning drunks in Missoula. One of the morning drunks

not obliged to. Oh, the company's so good to me, there's no more Reds in the union. I'm as respectable as can be, there's no more Reds in the union. My wages, they are up so high, my family's starving, so am I. But sooner than complain, I die, there's no more Reds in the union. Oh, I'm paid the lowest wage on earth, there's no more Reds in the union. I'm paid exactly what I'm worth, there's no more Reds in the union. I think the company is fair, they speed me up, but I don't care. My kids complain, but I don't dare, there's no more Reds in the union. We never talk of workers' rights, there's no more Reds in the union. They tell us that it leads to fights, there's no more Reds in the union. Our leaders, they have always said that folks that talk like that are red. So we listen to the boss instead, there's no more Reds in the union. Each year we have a swell affair, there's no more Reds in the union. The bosses and their friends are there, there's no more Reds in the union. They give us food, they give us beer, but one thing does seem mighty queer. We eat that good, but once a year, there's no more Reds in the union.

Jim Malcolm here on the Saturday Songbag with Money Making Money from the 2009 Beltane release, The First Cold Day. Before Jim Malcolm, we heard Utah Phillips discussing the labor movement in the early 20th century with Armed With Only Our Sense of Degradation, leading into No More Reds in the Union, a song written during the McCarthy era. That is from the 2011 album on PM Press Records called Making Speech Free. Before Utah Phillips, we heard John McCutcheon covering Woody Guthrie with a song chronicling the Ludlow Massacre that happened in the Colorado Strike Wars of 1914. Up until that strike began, the death rate of miners in Colorado was twice the national average. Conditions there were horrendous, and the miners struck for better working conditions and better pay. Strikebreakers and private security hired by the Colorado Fuel and Iron Company, as well as the Colorado National Guard, fired into the tent camp of the striking workers and then set fire to the camp, killing 20, including 2 women and 12 children. 8 days later, President Woodrow Wilson sent in federal troops to end the strike. The area was designated a National Historic Landmark in 2009. That is from the album This Land, Woody Guthrie's America, put out in 2011 on John McCutcheon's Appleseed label. Before that, we heard Andy Irvin chronicling the labor movement in Australia in the early 20th century through the song Gladiators. That is from the 2001 release Way Out Yonder on Appleseed Records. That wraps up our set of music for Labor Day here on the Saturday Songbag. 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Up next on the Saturday Songbag, we pay tribute to Buddy Holly. Born September 7th, 1936, of course, he passed away in the plane crash on February 3rd, 1959. We'll start off with one of his signature singles, That'll Be the Day. This was on the album The Chirping Crickets, released in 1957 on Coral Records. We'll feature covers from Steel I Span and Linda Ronstadt, as well as more Buddy Holly in this set. But we'll start off with Buddy Holly and That'll Be the Day here on the Saturday Songbag. Celebrating his birthday, he was born September 7th, 1936. Thanks for listening.

Linda Ronstadt here on the Saturday Songbag covering Buddy Holly's It Doesn't Matter Anymore. That is from the 1974 release on Elektra Records, Heart Like a Wheel. Before Linda Ronstadt, we heard Buddy Holly performing Words of Love. It was originally a single in 1957. It was put out on the album Buddy Holly in 1958 on Coral Records. Before Buddy Holly, we heard Steel Eye Span covering Rave On. That is from the two-disc compilation The Lark in the Morning, released in 2003 on Sanctuary Records, covering the first two albums of Steel Eye Span. Before Steel Eye Span, we started the set off with Buddy Holly performing That'll Be the Day from the 1957 choral album The Chirping Crickets. Paying tribute to Buddy Holly, born September 7th, 1936, here on the Saturday Songbag, of course. Sadly, he passed away February 3rd, 1959, in the plane crash known as the Day the Music Died, thanks to Don McLean. 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My name is Rob Killam. Thanks for joining us. If you have a question about the music or a request for a future show, you can reach me at the show's email address, which is songbag, S-O-N-G-B-A-G, songbag at cfl.rr.com. Would love to hear from you. Up next on the Saturday Songbag, we pay tribute to Dolores O'Riordan of the Cranberries. Born September 6, 1971, sadly she passed away in 2018. We'll start off with Ode to My Family from No Need to Argue. That album was originally put out in 1994 on Island Records. In 2025, a two-disc deluxe edition was put out by Island Records. We'll hear a demo version of the most famous song from that album after Ode to My Family. Thanks for listening to the Saturday Songbag as we pay tribute to Dolores O'Riordan, born September 6, 1971.

The Cranberries here on a Saturday Songbag with a demo version of Zombie. That is from the two-disc reissue of the album No Need to Argue from 2025 on Island Records. The album was originally released in 1994 on Island Records. From that same album, we heard the Cranberries performing Ode to My Family, paying tribute to lead singer Dolores O'Riordan. Born September 6, 1971, sadly she passed away in 2018. 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Up next on the Saturday Songbag, we pay tribute to an album released September 3rd, 1991. That is Roll the Bones from Rush. From that album, we'll hear a couple of cuts, beginning with Dreamline. A set of Rush here on the Saturday Songbag. 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

0: Rush here on the Saturday Song Bag with the title track from Roll the Bones. That album was released September 3rd, 1991 on Atlantic Records, so we're celebrating its anniversary here on the Saturday Song Bag. Before the title track from Roll the Bones, we heard Dreamline. 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My name is Rob Killam. That wraps up this week's edition of the Saturday Song Bag. 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
1: Hey, how's it going? For the next 2 hours, you are stuck in the psychedelic era with a hermit. And we're going to start things off by taking a little cross-country trip in 1967, starting on the West Coast with Moby Grape.

the Blues Magoos. From their second album, Electric Comic Book, the almost final track on the album, we won't get into what the actual final track was, that was called Rush Hour. The band before that was rather interesting. They were called The Poor, and a couple of members went on to do other things. A guy with the last name of Brewer met up with a guy named Shipley later on, and another guy named Randy Meisler, all members of the band The Poor. And other parts of that band ended up becoming Rick Nelson's Stone Canyon Band, that band from Colorado. Wrapping up our little trip across the country, Blues Magoos, of course, being out on the East Coast in New York, The Poor in Colorado, and then moving into California, Salinas, California, or Salinas, if you prefer, put the clock back on the wall. The band was called the E-Types. They actually did most of their performing in San Jose, though, as Salinas really didn't have a whole lot going on in 1967. Mystery Trend, a band from north of the Bay Area, although they were considered a San Francisco band. Johnny Was a Good Boy, their single in 1967, and Moby Grape, of course, well-known San Francisco band there, started off that set with a tune, Omaha. And you are stuck in the psychedelic era with the Hermit. Some of you catching the show on GCR2. That's Global Community Radio Online, the world's community radio station.

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0: And back to the Bay Area to finish out our first half-hour segment. The Man Quicksilver Messenger Service, covering Buffy St. Marie's Codine. We had David Bowie in there with Wild-Eyed Boy from Free Cloud from his 1969 album, and The Kinks, Lola, L-O-L-A, from 1970. From Finger Lakes Public Radio, you're stuck in the psychedelic era with a hermit.
1: Every October, something remarkable happens at WFIT. 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Thanks.
0: You're stuck in the psychedelic era with the Hermit. It's a battle of the years, 1968 and 69.

It's 1968 versus 1969. A battle of the years on Stuck in the Psychedelic Era with the Hermits.

It's 1968 versus 1969. It's a battle of the years. I'm stuck in the psychedelic era with the Hermit.

As you may have been able to tell, George was not a happy camper when he wrote that song, which was sometime around 1968, and it ended up being used in the Yellow Submarine animated film, and of course the soundtrack, Only a Northern Song. Steppenwolf was in there. It was, '68, '69. Yeah, it was kind of both in the case of George Harrison, but it actually appeared in '69. So, 68th entry, Magic Carpet Ride from Steppenwolf. Santana from '69, their first album, the tune Soul Sacrifice. The Doors, a 1968 single, Love Me Two Times from 1969. Savoy Brown, Made Up My Mind, the album A Step Further, and The Turtles, Sound Asleep, a 1968 single. Got that whole thing going. It's a fun little thing to do. And you are stuck in the psychedelic era, where we have time for one more tune before taking a break. So, I thought, how about we go way, way, way back in time here to very early Moody Blues. This is actually the B-side of their first single.

0: Steve Winwood there with the Spencer Davis Group. An album track from 1965 was called Here Right Now. And we had Lose Your Money, Moody Blues B-side from 1964. And for the past 60 minutes, you have been stuck in the psychedelic air. It's a production of Herman Radio in association with Finger Lakes Public Radio. Our producer is Stephen R. Webb. Our associate producer is Kelly Walker. The show is recorded in real time at the studios of WHWS and WEOS at Hobart and William Smith College in Geneva, New York. The website is hermanradio.com. The show number is 2636.
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A tune that hit its peak in early 1967 and was actually released in the Chicago area in 1966, The Buckinghams. Kind of a drag. And you are stuck in the psychedelic era with the Hermit, where we have a set of tunes from the Jimi Hendrix Experience. And this time around, I'm going to do something a little bit different. None of these songs were actually written by Jimi Hendrix.

Jimi Hendrix Experience. Three tunes that were not written by Jimi himself. That one, of course, Bob Dylan's All Along the Watchtower from the Electric Ladyland album. She's So Fine, that's a Noel Redding tune. The first song he got recorded by the band on the album Axis Bold as Love. And Hey Joe, originally written by Billy Roberts, or at least he's the one who held the copyright, and first performed it, as far as we know, in 1958. However, all kinds of people, including Dino Valenti, also known as Chet Powers, and Jesse Orin Farrow, and who knows what else. He liked using aliases. Anyway, he claimed to write it, but he didn't. It was really Billy Roberts wrote Hey Joe. And that was presented in its original mono mix, the way that British listeners got to hear it on pirate radio in late 1966. And you are stuck in the psychedelic era with the Hermit. You know, speaking of British pirate radio and songs that were not written by the artists, well, how about the very first Rolling Stones single from 1963 covering Chuck Berry?

0: Finishing up a rather odd progression through the years there. Jefferson Airplane, a Grace Slick tune from the album Volunteers. The tune was called Hey Frederick. Tomorrow was in there with My White Bicycle in glorious fake stereo there. The Bobby Fuller Four, that was the B-side of their big hit, I Fought the Law. The tune was called Little Annie Lou, came out in 1965. And going all the way back to 1963 for the very first Rolling Stones single released in England, of course not in the U.S., covering Chuck Berry's Come On from 1963. From Finger Lakes Public Radio, you're stuck in the psychedelic era with the Hermit.
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0: You're stuck in the psychedelic era with the Hermit. For some of you catching the show on KRZA in Alamosa, Colorado. 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
2: There's a feeling shared today by the people whose freedom has been taken away. And as in the past when times were wrong, the common folks come together in song. How will we win? With what will we fight? We hope with this song, our world we will unite.

Well, if you ever wondered what Van Dyke Parks was doing, once the Smile Sessions with Brian Wilson kind of fell apart, well, he recorded his own solo album. It was called Song Cycle. That was a track from that album. It was called The All Golden, that album from 1967. From 68, we had H.P. Lovecraft, something called Electro Entendo from their album H.P. Lovecraft 2. The first Straub's album brought us the tune Tell Me What You See in Me, and that rather long tune that got things going, Eric Burden and War from the Black Man's Burden, They Can't Take Away Our Music. And you are stuck in the psychedelic era with the Hermit. We got time for one more tune, so here's Janice.

0: From the Big Brother and the Holding Company album, Cheap Thrills, Janis Joplin there. And Turtle Blues. And for the past 2 hours, you've been stuck in the psychedelic era. It's a production of Hermit Radio in association with Finger Lakes Public Radio. The show is recorded in real time at the studios of WHWS and WEOS at Hobart and William Smith College in Geneva, New York. Our producer is Stephen R. Webb. Our associate producer is Kelly Walker. 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You can get a complete playlist by finding the blog, The Hermit Rambles. Look for show 2636. And I'll talk to you next week.
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Our Indian River Lagoon is one of the most biodiverse estuaries in the Northern Hemisphere and home to more than 4,300 species of plants and animals. Many groups and organizations are working to restore the lagoon.

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0: Tune in this Sunday and every Sunday and hear a solid lineup of specialty shows crafted by DJs that live right here on the Space Coast. 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
2: 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When I-

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6: Live from NPR News, I'm Dale Willman. U.S. envoys Steve Witkoff and Jared Kushner met with Russian President Vladimir Putin at the Kremlin Saturday. It was a new effort to try and find an end to Russia's war with Ukraine, as NPR's Charles Maines tells us from Moscow.
7: Their re-engagement on Ukraine now comes as some things are changing with Russia's war. Keep in mind CIA Director John Ratcliffe was recently in Moscow for a brief visit with his Russian counterparts in the intelligence community. Presumably, Ukraine was part of those discussions. So it could be there's a new diplomatic window here, but the prevailing view is that the U.S. is concerned this conflict is about to escalate even further than it already has.
6: The envoys will be in Kyiv on Sunday for meetings with that country's president. Both sides say they will halt airstrikes on each other while the envoys travel in the region. The Trump administration has a new official to oversee U.S. foreign assistance. It's a department that's seen one of the biggest shifts in policy during President Trump's second term, as NPR's Fatma Tanis reports.
8: The State Department has appointed Andrew Vaprek as its new Undersecretary for Foreign Assistance, Humanitarian Affairs, and Religious Freedom. Vaprek is a career officer in the U.S. Foreign Service who had postings in Cameroon, Canada, Iraq, and Thailand. His most recent position was leading the State Department's Population, Refugees, and Migration Department. He's been critical of a more generous foreign aid approach, particularly to United Nations agencies, and has pushed for more restrictions on immigration. In recent months, the administration has been spending more money to fund humanitarian response around the world, though not nearly as much as the U.S. did before Trump took office in 2025. Fatma Tanis, NPR News.
6: The maker of the smart rings called Aura is preparing to go public in what could be a blockbuster IPO. The company's first financial disclosures show a massive trove of personal data and a very loyal base of subscribers who are willing to pay a monthly fee. NPR's Alina Selyuk has more on that story.
9: The Aura ring has been riding the wellness trend to sell 3.6 billion rings in the past year. That's according to the company's new disclosures ahead of the public listing on the NASDAQ. Aura's pitch is that it tracks over 50 metrics like the heart rate, stress levels, sleep patterns. It also sells a subscription for about $6 a month to be able to see most of that data. The company's filing says Aura has, quote, amassed one of the largest and highest quality longitudinal biometric data sets in consumer health, representing nearly 42 billion hours of physiological data. Aura says its revenue doubled from 2024 to 2025 and seems on track to do that again this year. Alina Selyuk, NPR News.
6: Anti-immigration protesters blocked the British port of Dover Saturday morning. Hundreds of masked people stalled traffic as they shouted, "Stop the boats." Travelers and cargo vehicles heading to France were unable to reach the ferries. The protests were cleared by midday. You're listening to NPR News. If you're headed for a final summer beach visit this Labor Day weekend, it'll be good if you know where it's okay to set up your beach chairs and umbrella. As NPR's Deborah Elliott reports, a battle is heating up along a popular Gulf of Mexico destination in the Florida Panhandle over who gets to use the beach and where.
10: South Walton County, Florida's shoreline of white sand and emerald green water is a flashpoint in a protracted legal battle over personal property lines and beachgoers' rights. Dave Rausch Kolb is with Florida Beaches for All, a group pushing a constitutional amendment to allow public beach access.
11: Our beaches should be public. They should be shared. as they have for eons.
10: But homeowners say that encroaches on their property rights. Eric Wilhelm has a Gulffront house in Santa Rosa Beach.
12: To argue, you know, whether or not I consider your property is like saying I want to come sit in your backyard.
10: Rapid development has created a land squeeze here and elsewhere in Florida. Debbie Elliott, NPR News, Santa Rosa Beach, Florida.
6: Mike Huckabee says Israeli settler violence in the occupied West Bank is an act of terror. The U.S. ambassador to Israel met Saturday with Palestinian Americans who have been shaken by months of attacks. Last week, Israel's prime minister also condemned what he called the actions of a handful of rioters. Explosives were dropped from a drone into a military compound in northeastern Colombia this weekend. Officials say at least three soldiers were killed and four others were wounded in the attack. Local officials say the rebel group, National Liberation Army, is responsible for the attack. I'm Dale Willman, NPR News.
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0: Tune in to WFIT this Saturday and every Saturday and enjoy locally produced content from members of the Brevard community. 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The Roots Rock Reggae Show with Ross Mike follows up at 3 p.m. Doo-wop soul and rock and roll from 6 to 8 with Dr. D, taking us into the Saturday song bag with your host Rob Killam. 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
1: This week, when you get stuck in the psychedelic era, you'll be hearing our first ever Battle of the Years. 1968 takes on 1969, or the other way. Also, the Jimi Hendrix Didn't Write It set, and Eric Burdon and War with an anthem that really wasn't an anthem, despite the fact that it was almost as long as Hey Jude. That's this week when you get stuck in the psychedelic era with the Hermit.
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1: When it comes to space, there's a lot to explore. From moon missions like Artemis II.
2: Crew of Artemis II, now bound for the moon.
1: To answering the age-old question, are we alone in the universe?
3: We found a diverse suite of organic molecules, some of which we have not seen before on Mars.
1: Are We There Yet explores space exploration through conversations with the people leading those efforts. Tune in to Are We There Yet?

0: For a few powerful days, generosity multiplies. That's the magic of a challenge grant. A small group of visionary donors steps forward, pledges a matching fund, and challenges the rest of our listening community to meet it. The result? 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

0: Every October, something remarkable happens at WFIT. 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Thanks.
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1: Coming up on Tech Nation, the tech business editor of the Times, Katie Prescott. She gives us a larger picture leading up to that terrible event in the Mediterranean when a tech executive, his daughter, and others lost their lives on a luxury yacht. It's all there in the curious case of Mike Lynch. Then in biotech, peptides are in the news. What are they? What's this about an FDA advisory committee recommending them without testing? And what is a biotech startup doing to enhance peptides in search of better medicines? First up, triple negative breast cancer. All this coming up on this week's Tech Nation.
2: Let's take five with Moira Gunn. This is 5 minutes.
1: In 2013, I spoke with Daniel Pink about his book, To Sell is Human, The Surprising Truth About Moving Others. You know, in Silicon Valley, we often say everyone's an entrepreneur. But for Daniel Pink, just about everybody everywhere is a salesman.
3: It's true. I do say that. And if it's true in the data. Right now in the U.S., you have 1 in 9 people in the workforce are in sales. Their job is to get people to buy stuff. It's people in Silicon Valley who are selling computer systems, people in Silicon Valley who are selling real estate or automobiles. And yet, if you look at what those other 8 and 9 do, they're in sales too. For this book, To Sell as Human, I went out and did some survey research, asked 7,000 adult full-time workers a bunch of questions, including this one. What percentage of your time do you spend persuading, influencing, convincing other people to give up something they have in exchange for what you have? And that what they have could be denominated in dollars, but it could also be time, attention, effort. And on average, people told us they're spending 40% of their time on the job doing this kind of thing. That's kind of sort of like sales, what I call non-sales selling. So, you know, if 1/9 are doing something and the other 8/9 are doing something, you add them up, that's 9/9. Or like it or not, we're all in sales now.
4: Just about everybody.
3: Yeah, like it or not. I mean, that's basically, I think, the nature of what we do for a whole host of economic reasons.
4: Well, in the social media digital space, certainly there's the aspect of selling. I mean, Facebook, it's an image. Twitter, it's a short message. Match.com, a person you want to have a relationship with. Even Craigslist, you want to just even give something away. You better make it appealing or they're not going to come and take it.
3: That's exactly right. I mean, those kinds of technologies are part of why at some level we are all in sales now. And most of those aren't even in our work lives. Match.com profile is essentially a pitch. It is a pitch to prospective romantic partners. Twitter is essentially an invitation to pay attention and to engage. Facebook, too. And Craigslist, I mean, literally in some cases, is selling, even if the sale has no dollars, no money's changing hands.
4: Now, lots of people are saying right now, look, I'm just not a salesperson. For one thing, I'm kind of shy or I'm private or the last thing anyone would expect me to do well is sell.
3: Mm.
4: But you're seeing it kind of differently, right?
3: I'm seeing it very differently as a matter of fact. And that's actually the heart of what I've found out. So there are a couple of interesting dimensions of this. One of the questions that I asked these 7,000 adult full-time workers is, when you think of sales or selling, what's the first word that comes to mind? What's the first word that comes to mind? And when you track through these responses, after having eliminated the nouns, I focused on the adjectives because they give you some emotional content. And out of the top 25 adjectives that people gave in response to that question, 20 were negative, 5 were positive, 20 were negative, and they were words like pushy, sleazy, slimy,
4: high
3: smarmy,
4: pressure,
3: cheesy, annoying, not very positive words. And so to say we're all in sales now, people say, oh, you know, they literally gave the answer ick as the first word that came to mind, yuck as the first word that came to mind. And so we do have this feeling about that sales is ick, yuck, and uck, slimy, sleazy, and smarmy. I think that's wrong, though.
4: Now, we always think of these sort of pushy, extroverted people.
3: Yeah.
4: But you say, hey, the best are actually in the middle, an ambivert? I've never heard this
3: before.
4: Oh,
3: yeah, absolutely. Well, I mean, one reason why I think the idea that we're that sales is not as sleazy and slimy as it was before is because that was a world of information asymmetry. When the seller always has more information than the buyer, the seller can rip you off. And so that's why we have the whole principle of buyer beware. If I know a lot more than you, and you have no way to talk back, and you have few choices, I can go down the low road. I can hoodwink you. And that's why we think of sales as inherently kind of suspect. But now that information asymmetry that defined the relationship has changed. It's information parity. And so that's moving us to the high road.
1: Information parity? Oh, yeah. Just pick up your smartphone during the sales pitch. You've been listening to a 2013 Tech Nation interview with Daniel Pink about his book, To Sell is Human. A prolific author, Daniel's latest book is When, The Scientific Secrets of Perfect Timing. I'm Moira Gunn. This is 5 Minutes.
2: 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I'm Paul Lancourt.
1: From San Francisco, I'm Moira Gunn, and this is Tech Nation. Today on Tech Nation, we hear from Katie Prescott, the tech business editor of The Times, about the curious case of Mike Lynch. A tech titan from the UK, he met with many challenges here in the US and Silicon Valley. You might not have heard of him until his unfortunate fate, along with his daughter and others, aboard a luxury yacht in the Mediterranean. Then in biotech, Dr. Carsten Eastman, the co-founder and CEO of Cythera Therapeutics. They're working on developing new capabilities for small proteins called peptides, starting with triple-negative breast cancer.
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1: And now, Katie Prescott. 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
6: Thank you very much for having me.
1: Now, most of our listeners won't remember Mike Lynch as he was a tech titan. The ones that we know were bred here in Silicon Valley, but he was. And yet most people know, if not his name, the horrific mishap which took place where his life, the life of his daughter and others aboard a luxury yacht in the Mediterranean, it was horrific. Now, take us there.
6: It was an astonishing story and such a tragic one happening in the middle of August 2024. Very, very shortly after, Mike Lynch and his vice president of finance, Stephen Chamberlain, had been on trial in California for fraud, for a sale of Mike Lynch's business to Hewlett-Packard more than a decade earlier. And unexpectedly, and we can go into the reasons why it was unexpected, but very unexpectedly, he won that criminal case in California. And having expected to go to prison, possibly for the rest of his life, he got to come home to the UK. And to celebrate that victory, he took a series of trips that summer with people who'd all been linked to his business over the years, or to that very, very long trial that he went through and the tangle of litigation that lasted from 2012 right up until 2024. And the boat was hit by a storm and tipped over. It had one of the largest masts in the world, and in 15 seconds sank. And those who died on the boat were Mike Lynch, his daughter Hannah, who was 18 and on the cusp of going up to Oxford, Jonathan Bloomer, who was a figure here in the City of London, who'd been at Morgan Stanley and was the chair of Autonomy's audit committee, and his wife, Judy Bloomer, Chris Mavillo, who was Mike Lynch's longstanding attorney from New York, his wife, Nada, and Ricardo Thomas, who was the ship's chef, all died. It was just at a point where Lynch thought that, you know, he was going to have, as he described it at the time, a new lease of life, really, coming back home.
1: Actually, he would have a life. He was looking at not a life here, yeah. Going to prison. Yeah. And let's talk about his personality. If we ran into
4: Mike Lynch, what kind of person would we walk into?
6: People described him to me as like a nightclub bouncer. Does that word translate in American? Like a doorman, you know?
7: You're not in here, you French. Are. Okay.
6: Yeah. He could be, as many people are, right? Different with different people. He could be charming and very understated. Not charming in a sort of sycophantic way, but very real, very human. He could also be a real brute and completely ruthless. And he seemed to get pleasure, people told me, sometimes out of toying with people and deliberately making them feel uncomfortable. He was also extraordinarily intelligent, and everybody I interviewed for the book, whatever they felt about him, and he did raise some strong feelings, I should say, on both sides, people just talked about that brightness. And that came through from a very young age. And clearly, you know, this was a man who started a tech business in Britain that rose into the FTSE 100, the list of top companies in London. And unlike in Silicon Valley, we don't have many of those at all. So it was a really rare feat. So that was the kind of person who, you know, who people were dealing with, really.
4: So he could be a bouncer had he not founded Autonomy. Okay. All right, we're getting the picture here. It's always good to have work. It's always good to have work. Okay, so let's get to Autonomy. He founded it in, I think it was 1999, if my notes are correct here. So almost three decades ago now. And he founded it with Richard Gaunt, but he does not play large in this story. The big idea is we had Autonomy, and over the next 12 years, if you will, it grew and grew and did all kinds of things. Give us a snapshot of what Autonomy was and how it became that.
6: So Autonomy was a search software business, and it boomed during the dot-com era, which is when Mike Lynch floated it three times in Europe, over in New York, and then also in London, ironically, actually, on Halloween, which was something that might be quite ironic given what happened to the business at the end. But if you think about in that period when computing was really taking off and everything was moving online and there was so much digital information, there was a real need to be able to search through that information and in a far more sophisticated way than just using keywords. And so the software that Mike Lynch and Richard Gaunt developed was a way of doing that using probability. And they sold this to companies and to some really, really massive companies as well, and indeed to the US government. So it was a company that was punching above its weight at a time when, as I said, in Britain, we didn't really grow these sorts of businesses, let alone have them sort of top of the stock market as Autonomy was. I mean, benefiting from the dot-com boom, right? It was, I think its revenue was about £44 million in 2000 when it floated in London, and it was valued at £4 billion. I mean, it tells you a lot about what was going on at the time. But it was actually selling and creating a real product. And in terms of punching above its weight, there was a US rival at the time called Verity, and Autonomy ended up buying it, which again was hugely unusual because normally it happens the other way around and American businesses come fishing in the UK for smaller fry to acquire.
4: To be clear, this is part of what nobody understood on this side of the pond, and that is that, oh, you know, here was Autonomy. It was buying other companies, and we didn't care where they were from, whether they were US or UK or wherever. And it's like, oh, yeah, they were just growing, and they were getting the money to do it somehow, and bigger and bigger and bigger. And then come around 2010, 2011, they're talking to HP, very big, successful computer company, and they get bought for $11 billion. You know, now, yeah, that was a lot of money at that time. Today, it's like,
6: yes,
4: I think it's for a garage startup or something, you know.
6: I've just been writing a story, actually, about a business here in London that's like 6 months old and has just raised $1 billion.
4: So, yeah, we don't get out of bed for $11 billion anymore. But, you know, 15 years ago, that was a lot of money.
6: And but Autonomy was making $1 billion in revenue at the time.
4: So unheard of. No wonder. It actually had revenue. I mean, you got to kind of look at it from our side here.
6: Yeah.
4: And as opposed to, wow, it's got massive potential. So, okay, so they made a good deal and HP had it. We hear it doesn't matter who buys who,
7: These happen all the time. What we don't hear about is when there is buyer remorse or unhappy buyers. And that's what happened with HP. How did that unfold?
6: This is such an extraordinary story. And it's funny, I bet actually there's way more buyer's remorse in the market than gets reported.
7: You need to cover this, Katie, because the deal is that you can kind of see it where suddenly everything's broken up, escorted to the side, never to be heard from again. And what it is the deal, the way you're supposed to play it is you paid all this money because you had all this cash, you know, so you paid all this money, and then you just lump it.
6: Exactly.
7: You say nothing. You always say, oh, it was a great, we can't disclose what we, you know, how were you, oh, it's fabulous. And you just lump it. Mm. HP wasn't going to lump it.
6: It's a really, really bizarre acquisition from start to finish in many ways. I mean, you talked about HP being a good company. It was clearly a very famous, very successful business, but it also had its problems by 2011, actually. I think, you know, part of the issue was it was a hardware business. The world was moving into software, and it was kind of casting around for a software business to put into its, you know, its systems and sell to its enormous customer base. And it alighted on autonomy. And part of the reason for this is always with business is because of personalities. So the boss of HP at the time was a German software guy called Leo Apotheker. And him and Mike Lynch got on really well. And I think a lot of that was, you know, they were fellow Europeans. They were both in the software industry. And so with only 18 days due diligence, as HP worried that there were other buyers after autonomy, including Oracle, and Mike Lynch's bust up with Larry Ellison is something we can also talk about later. But they bought the company, but very quickly got cold feet about the amount they were spending. And at the point they'd bought autonomy, they'd already bought other companies along the way that they hadn't managed to, you know, make successful. So thinking of Palm, for example, and they'd had billion-dollar write-downs as a result. And almost as soon as they bought autonomy, Leo Apotheker got fired.
7: Ooh.
6: And Meg Whitman, so the former boss of eBay. Yeah, no, exactly. So the person who, you know, had this relationship with Mike Lynch was pushed out the door. And Meg Whitman, who had been the boss of eBay and had been on the board of HP, was parachuted in to a job she wasn't massively keen on, it should be said, to sort of see this acquisition through. And also a spin out of various bits of the company. And so there was a real transition going on within HP.
7: And I should say, Meg Whitman is a really sharp gal, and she's also a real straight arrow. There's no patting on the back, and we all agree, and we all understand how things work. Meg needs to see the numbers. It's very simple, very clear. So this was not a good replacement from autonomy's point of view.
6: Completely different character to Mike Lynch, who, despite having a company that had just been sold for $11 billion, was in the FTSE 100, he ran it like a startup and was very proud of that. And he used to say, well, you know, allows us to be live and we're not caught by big bureaucracy. And it was like the opposite of Hewlett-Packard. And I find it really interesting that Meg Whitman essentially was his first boss, because he started a business straight out of university. He'd always run his own shop. And here was this company from Cambridge in the UK, slightly eccentric, run really from a small group of people at the top, led by Mike Lynch. And suddenly he's got to kowtow to Meg Whitman, who, as you say, wants to see the numbers, wants to know that things are being done by the book. And it becomes quite clear quite quickly that they're not. And so this acquisition, which happened in August 2011, bizarrely actually the same day that the yacht, that Mike Lynch's yacht later sank.
7: Oh.
6: Very strange, very strange. A year later, Mike Lynch was fired and accused of fraud along with some of his associates. HP said they'd looked at some of autonomy's numbers and they didn't stack up. And it was that moment in 2012 that really sparked more than 10 years of lawsuits in London and Silicon Valley.
7: Now, if it's just an unhappy buyer, and you don't want to lump it, as we say, then it might be settled between them. Okay, some more cash comes this way. We'll give up this. You can resettle, especially if there were problems, if you will, and misrepresentation or manipulation. You can make that work. It's all very quiet. But when it gets to criminal, when it actually gets to fraud, and they don't want to settle anyway, now people have to answer to authorities. Mm-hmm. And let's not forget, we have a U.S. company buying a U.K. company. Is it a U.K. crime? Is it a U.S. crime? Who has jurisdiction over what?
6: And it's interesting as well, like when it becomes a crime at all, because there were so many software businesses that were being told off for the way they recognized revenue. I've always wondered slightly why Hewlett-Packard didn't sweep it under the carpet a bit more. I mean, for example, you know, Microsoft bought a business around the same time that was also, they found fraud in its accounts, and they just sort of moved on. And I think there's a few things going on, really. So Meg Whitman and Mike Lynch clearly hated each other, and they had an incredibly acrimonious relationship, you know, and I think it did get quite personal. But also HP's shareholders, I think at this stage, were fed up by so many failed acquisitions and a revolving door of CEOs, and they sued HP for the Autonomy acquisition. And interestingly, even though Hewlett-Packard went on to win the civil case in London against Mike Lynch and his CFO, Sir Shivan Hussain, the judge did find that actually they accused him of fraud first and found the evidence later.
7: Ooh.
6: Which is really interesting.
7: Which points to who hates who. Okay.
6: there was a huge amount of anger and hatred on both sides. And there was an article in the FT, the Financial Times, not long after Lynch was fired, which said that a source close to Lynch said working for HP was like being waterboarded. So there was, you could feel this was two sides forming quite early on, and nobody was going to back down, which is so strange because, as you say, normally in a business case, people settle. They come to an agreement. They don't want this stuff to come out in court. They don't want to be cross-examined. They don't want their emails looking at. So they come to an agreement. And I think this pride was so high on both sides that neither of them would do that. And there were discussions over the, but, you know, never came to anything.
7: You're listening to Tech Nation. I'm Moira Gunn, and my guest today is Katie Prescott. She's the technology business editor of The Times and a weekly columnist for its business section. She co-hosts The Times Tech Podcast. And among her many accomplishments, for a decade, she reported for the BBC. She's here today with The Curious Case of Mike

0: a trial in actually the same courtroom as Steve Chamberlain and Mike Lynch in front of the same judge in 2019. The DOJ, as you said, charged Mike Lynch, but they also went after another figure in the accounts department, and that was Steve Chamberlain. So he was vice president of finance in autonomy in Cambridge, and he was Sushovan Hussain's number two. And this is something I asked a lot of people about. Why did they bother going after Steve? But I think there was a sense that it was another scalp that they could get, that because he was running the accounts department, they felt he must have known that there was something problematic with the numbers. But he was a very different figure to the two bosses. And so Mike Lynch, surprisingly, in the end, had to live under house arrest in San Francisco. And he hired a big mansion and, you know, lived in relative comfort, despite the obviously painful nature of living under house arrest with two bodyguards who you have to pay to shoot you if you want to run away. But Steve Chamberlain, which was a slightly bizarre situation, but Steve Chamberlain hired a one-bed Airbnb down the road, just to show you the difference in their financial situation. Mike Lynch fought being sent to America to face trial. He led a campaign here in the UK to try and stay here, and he galvanized some of the business community. Only a small handful of people, I should say, really stuck up for him, which was quite striking. But he did not want to go to the US to face trial. And it was actually after that verdict came in the London court that a government minister signed the warrant for his extradition. So he was sent to the US. But Steve didn't do that. So he was back and forth between the UK and California for years, preparing for this extraordinary trial that ended up happening in 2024.
1: And you would never hire Steve Chamberlain as a bouncer.
0: You definitely wouldn't. Yeah, he was. The interesting thing about writing a book about a business, which I didn't really think about before I started writing it, is everybody you interview knows one another, right? So it's not like just writing about one figure and then it's very linear. Everyone I spoke to about Mike also knew Steve and also knew Sushovan, who was sent to prison and felt very, very sad about both of them. But particularly Steve was universally loved. He was a real family man. He used to do the accounts for his local soccer team. You know, he was a generally sort of, people described him as a good egg. Does that phrase translate?
1: Oh, yeah, like, it does. We have the same egg over here. Yeah, yeah.
0: He was, you know, yeah, warm and light and a bit of a mentor figure. And he always denied he did anything wrong. And I had access to these astonishing diaries that he wrote while he was out in California, where he said, you know, this is just complete nonsense. And they're looking back at emails I wrote and they're picking little bits of them and making a story where there isn't one. And he was absolutely adamant about that.
1: And it seems that if I'm always, don't pronounce this name correctly, Sushovan, the gentleman who is in prison in Pennsylvania,
0: yeah,
1: if he hadn't been convicted and sent to prison, he probably would have been in San Francisco with Mike Lynch.
0: Yes, yeah, absolutely. And he was very supportive of Lynch's legal team throughout the whole process. You know, by the time it got to Mike and Steve's trial, this had been played out twice before in London and in California with almost identical witnesses, almost the same lawyers, same judge in the American cases. So it was rather like Groundhog Day, I think, when it got to their trial.
1: I've been speaking with Katie Prescott, the author of The Curious Case of Mike Lynch. We'll talk more after a break.

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In the second half of our show, searching for new medicines using enhanced peptides and understanding that recent recommendation from an FDA advisory committee about releasing 6 peptides which haven't been tested for safety or efficacy.

0: You're listening to Tech Nation. I've been speaking with the Times Tech Business Editor, Katie Prescott. She's here today with the curious case of Mike Lynch. What I find so shocking about the story, among many shocks that is here, is that, yes, we read here about this incredible disaster with the boat sinking and, oh my goodness, this is terrible. And then the person that he was found not guilty with died just within hours of this incident. And it was like, oh, was there a conspiracy here? Was there? There couldn't be less of a conspiracy. And it was so clear from your book. So let's tell people about what happened with Steve Chamberlain.
1: It's so astonishing. It's almost hard to know where to start. But Stephen Chamberlain started running when he was accused of fraud. It was like a way of casting off stress. And he started doing longer and longer runs and ultra marathons and really, really extreme running. It was something he carried on when he was in San Francisco. And when he got home to Cambridgeshire, he was out running one morning when he was hit by a car. And he was sent to hospital where he was on a life support machine. Now, on the boat in the Mediterranean, all the people on board found out. They got a phone call to hear what had happened to him. Because, of course, even though Mike Lynch and he were not especially close friends, you know, he'd been a bit more junior figure in the business, as I said, about all working for the same company and working together, not least having gone through this extraordinary trial together as well, their fates had sort of been bound together, really. And so everyone on the boat was feeling pretty miserable hearing what had happened to Steve, as you can imagine. You know, they were devastated. And it was then that the storm hit that night. And then, of course, tragedy hit the boat too. So these two lives, which should really have started again, both ended at almost identical times.
0: And we should say that the driver of the car that hit Stephen Chamberlain, she was just a local person. He happened to cross the road at the wrong time, came over. It's like you really shouldn't be crossing there because somebody might not see you. There was no way this was a conspiracy.
1: No, and the inquest has happened here and returned a verdict of accidental death. Cambridge is not a big place. And I had spoken to people who knew this lady. You know, she was obviously devastated by what happened as well. Yeah, she stopped the car. So it just seems like the most horrible and improbable set of accidents.
0: Well, certainly there's so much to think about in this book and so much to learn. And I was kind of giggling at some of the stuff in terms of how they operated. You know, it's like, well, we're just going to make a couple of changes in this software, rename it, and we're going to call it something else. And then people would call up and say, okay, I'd like to trial that, as we say, trial as a verb, like to try it, and, you know, write my review or whatever. And they'd say, oh, we're totally oversubscribed. We can't possibly, and it's like it was nothing. They don't want anybody touching it. And so, I mean, it's a lot of the old software tricks that we see. None of them are really new, but they're there. And
1: which is funny, isn't it? Because you just don't see this stuff normally. And that is the richness that a trial gives you as a journalist to see inside businesses. And of course, HP did win their trial in London very categorically. But the point Lynch always made, I don't know how fair this is, I'd be interested to hear people's thoughts on it, was that, as you say, you know, these are the oldest tricks in the book when it comes to software businesses. It's just not often that you get to really pour through the numbers from the inside and the emails in this way.
0: Now, despite the tragic ending in both cases, and it goes beyond the two people, obviously, that are there, if we can just step 2 days earlier from that, pretend it didn't happen, we'll have a time stop here. What lessons do you take away from this 10-year odyssey, the selling of the company, a dot-com business that lasted well beyond most of the dot-com businesses. What do you take away from all this?
1: In some ways, it's hard to take many lessons from it, right? Because it is such a unique story, I think, and such a unique set of circumstances. I think it shows you that often things are not what they seem. Certainly when it came to what was going on within autonomy, I think there's a huge element of willful blindness in it. There were three analysts in particular who worked in the City of London who called out autonomy's numbers. And I think there was an unwillingness to look into that. I think people wanted to believe the autonomy story, and that went beyond the analysts and also to the auditors, Deloitte, who got a massive fine for signing off autonomy's numbers. Hewlett-Packard as well, HP as well, could be accused of willful blindness. They didn't look into some of these stories that were very out in the open from the analysts, for example, about autonomy. And then that's just the business story, really. But I think there's also, it tells you a lot about the importance of trust in companies. Yes, the audit, what the chief executive says. And actually, if these things go wrong, it kind of breaks the whole system. But so much of it does rest on trust. But above all, I think it's just such a tragic story on so many levels, because autonomy was not a failing company. So yes, it was manipulating its revenue, but it wasn't selling magic beans.
0: Right. They should have settled it early.
1: Yeah. And I think there's a pride issue there, actually. In many ways, I think the story is really like a Greek tragedy for that reason.
0: Well, Katie, it's a heck of a book. It's a heck of a story. And as I always say, true stories are always complicated. you have to trace it all. And fascinating. A lot of tremendous journalism here. Thank you so much. And I hope you come back and see us again.
1: I'd love to. Thank you very much for having me. It's really nice to talk to you.
0: My guest today is Katie Prescott. The book is The Curious Case of Mike Lynch. It's published by Macmillan Business. I'm Moira Gunn. 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

0: Biotech scientists are very familiar with peptides, but most of us are not. So if the word sounds newly familiar to you, in the news this June was the surprise action of a newly formed FDA advisory committee. They voted to recommend that compounding pharmacies should be allowed to use some 6 peptides, even though they had not undergone any normally required trials for safety and efficacy. And just to remind you, efficacy means that in using them, these substances do what they say they're going to do. Dr. Carsten Eastman is the co-founder and CEO of Cythera Therapeutics. He joins me to explain what peptides are, if we should be concerned about this FDA committee's recommendation, and how that's very much different from the enhanced peptides which are being developed by Cythera. Yes, Cythera Therapeutics is looking to develop completely new medicines and has already received funding from the Department of Defense to go after triple-negative breast cancer. And now, Dr. Carsten Eastman. Dr. Eastman, welcome to the program.
1: Thank you so much for having me here, Moira. I'm happy to be here.
0: Now, the FDA takes its advisory committees seriously. Normally, the guidance of such a committee is how the FDA actually proceeds. And in a surprise vote, in a newly reconstituted, FDA advisory committee just this June, it voted to recommend that compounding pharmacies could have use of some 6 peptides which had not undergone the normal trials for safety and efficacy, meaning that it does what it says it's going to do. And since you're a scientist and an entrepreneur who is developing actual peptide drugs, I have some questions for you. I hope you're ready for them. You got them?
1: Love to hear those questions.
0: Okay. Well, let's start with a simple one. What's a peptide?
1: A peptide is a small protein, and interestingly enough, we are protein machines. So a peptide is composed of amino acids, and if it's under 50 amino acids, that's a peptide. If it's larger than that, that's when you start getting into the protein territory.
0: So many times I ask people about something like this, and they say, well, there are any number of these things. There are only 20 amino acids, and we know what they are.
1: Well, that's right. There are 20 natural amino acids that are commonly found in the body. That's right. We have 20 amino acids that are commonly found in our proteins and peptides that are and part of the body and part of nature.
0: Now, can you give me some example of peptides which have been tested and which are approved for drugs today?
1: Yeah, of course. I think the two commonly known peptides right now are insulin, which has been around for about 100 years now, and then the recent blockbuster GLP-1 therapeutics that have been used for weight loss. Those are two very common peptides that everyone knows. There are also other peptides that are exceptionally important in places like women's health and childbirth. An example of that is oxytocin, or as some people might know it, Pitocin.
0: Now, for sure, insulin, GLP-1s of many varieties, oxytocin, they've all been tested and continue to be tested for safety and efficacy in a number of situations, such as the age of the recipient, the gender, the existence of other medical conditions you might have. So let's go back to where we started. This particular FDA advisory committee votes to recommend release of these 6 peptides without further testing. And a number of scientists have come out against it, I must say. What's your take?
1: My take on it is the FDA committee was not voting on approving the legality or illegality of these peptides. What I believe was noticed is many people are taking peptides as what they would view to be a supplement. Now, whether that's a good or a bad thing for their health, that's very difficult to say. What the FDA was specifically considering, the way that I view it, is people are taking these peptides and they're coming from some gray markets or from international production where we might not necessarily know if all of the appropriate safety for production was taken. And that is what the FDA was primarily looking at. Are they going to allow compounding pharmacies in the United States to produce these peptides for human use? Or are people going to still try to get them from these gray and otherwise unknown markets? I think it was a vote on trying to improve the safety of peptides that people are already taking. And that's something that should be considered.
0: So they were saying essentially, look, if they're already doing it, let's make sure that they're under some kind of domestic control. We know the compounding pharmacies produce very good output or products, if you will. So that's kind of where they're going. You at Cythera produce, you know, very complex peptides that we'll be talking about. Can you tell us anything about sort of the nature of these six peptides in terms of why they wouldn't be concerning?
1: Well, one thing that I can note about these peptides is that they are simple, and simple peptides in biological contexts, when they're in your body, break down very quickly. One place that I have thought about this is these six peptides are going to exist, even if they are taken, in very short time frames once they're in the body. So if people are taking them, the big question is, are they actually having a meaningful biological response? And is that meaningful biological response not causing any unwarranted or unwanted side effects? And that's something that the FDA hasn't evaluated, which is why this area needs to be broached with a lot of concern and maybe even a little skepticism. Will these peptides even have an effect? Or are you walking into a situation where you're taking a fairly expensive placebo?
0: In the examples you gave us, if we think about insulin, that's pretty short acting. You know, you eat your food, you want to make sure you inject the appropriate amount of insulin. But in the case of a GLP-1, you want to inject yourself and have it last for a week.
1: That's right. There are ways of putting modifications or enhancements on peptides that can change how long they last. And they've applied some of those tricks to the GLP-1s in order to allow them to hide in the body and last longer than a normal unmodified peptide would. And these six peptides are what we would call naked peptides. They don't have any of these tricks or a unique changes applied to them, so they would last in the body for a very short amount of time, maybe not even having a response at all.
0: Now let's talk about what you're doing at Cythera Therapeutics. I mean, you're working on a much larger and intentionally functional level. And if I was to take a stab at what you do, it's as if you're making sure that the right peptides are in the right place to do whatever they're supposed to do, whatever you want them to do. And to that end, you said something very interesting to me in sort of the pre-interview stage where we make sure we have all the facts. With respect to peptides, you said structure or shape determines function. Explain what that means.
1: That is biology and nature 101. The shape and the structure of something in your body determines what it does. Peptides by themselves are very loose and floppy and can be in many different shapes depending on their environment. One way that nature and many pharmaceutical companies have worked with peptides is to staple them or lock them in place. What this does is enables it to take the shape that will have the appropriate biological function and also last longer in the body. It's a great way of being able to give a peptide a specific function and ensures that it stays functional.
0: And so now you're not only looking at more complex functions, you are intentionally changing the shape of the peptides that you have.
1: That's right. What we did is we looked at a lot of these structures in nature that have had the highest biological impact or biological change. And we intentionally built very large libraries of peptides that mimic all of these important shapes and structures from nature. And that's what we use to screen these important peptides.
0: Now, how do you intentionally change the shape of a peptide?
1: Enzymes.
0: Enzymes. Okay. So now we know the answer. This is good. I feel like I'm giving a test. And I always say to my students, just give the answer. Like, where's the coffee machine? It's right there. Don't tell us about how the coffee was grown in the mountain. It's enzymes. So, okay. So we have peptides, naturally occurring peptides, and then we have enzymes. And you've put them together to get them into so many different shapes that are useful. So you take a very broad set of peptides and you take a number of enzymes and you apply the enzymes to the peptides to create large libraries of potential peptides, enhanced peptides, if you will, for commercial use.
1: That's right. What we do is we want to start with the largest possible set of very biospecific and bioactive structures, and then we would apply that to potential pharmaceutical uses.
0: Now, in terms of your library, is this a digital library which just describes sort of the structure that you can bring out, or is it a physical library?
1: These are all real peptides made in space and time in a tube. So there's no digital library here. We're making real molecules and testing them on real biology.
0: But physically, I mean, how big are these things? How many do you have?
1: We are making hundreds of trillions of peptides that have all been enzymatically enhanced.
0: So how big is that? I mean, are you talking 3 acres? Are you talking a big room? I mean, where does that fit?
1: Well, think of how small an atom is. I think that most of our minds have a very hard time thinking of how tiny an atom actually is. But we can fit hundreds of trillions of peptides in a small test tube. What is truly unique is that these peptides are barcoded, and the barcode is what allows us to read what the peptide is afterwards. It's a technology that enables you to take a very, very, very infinitesimally small quantity of something and amplify the signal and receive true biology and true feedback.
0: So the idea is it doesn't take a tremendous amount of space, but because not only have you enhance the peptide, you've actually basically labeled them with what we're calling a barcode.
1: Yes.
0: It's not as big as it is in the package at the store, but it is a barcode. We can identify each one of them. And as such, you're able to store them actually pretty economically if you're thinking in terms of space.
1: That's right. And we have a freezer where we store the libraries and bring them out when we're ready to work on a specific biological problem.
0: Well, let's talk about those problems. What are you using all of these enhanced peptides to do? How does that work?
1: There are three main areas that I think are of importance that we want to be working on. The first is making a better GLP-1 therapeutic. So rather than needing to have an injection every week, you could say have an injection every month, or even move towards an orally bioavailable pill so that there's no longer an injection needed. That's an area that we're actively working on using our enzymatic enhancements of the peptides. The other two areas are in oncology, so making cancer-targeting peptides, and in anti-inflammation, making peptides that can treat things like rheumatoid arthritis.
0: Now, a real live example of what you're talking about was picked up on by the Department of Defense. We've been all thinking, oh boy, all this science funding has been canceled. But you just received over $1 million in grant funding from the Department of Defense. And remember, the DOD is responsible for the health of the military and jointly with health programs from the Veterans Administration. And this funding you've received is for triple negative breast cancer. What are they asking you to do? And what are you doing?
1: Here, we are working with the guardian of the genome. It's a gene that in many cancers is mutated. And when that mutated gene is present, it allows the cancer to grow and expand. If you're able to make a molecule that interacts with this mutated protein and turns it back to its natural state, it actually causes those cancerous cells to go through cell death. It's a fantastic way of interacting with cancer that doesn't require any additional molecules to, say, cause the cancer to undergo death. You can actually use the biology that's already present to decrease the amount of side effects from cancer treatment.
0: So in a sense, you're decancerifying the cancer cell, you're changing its structure. So you're using your particular structure to engage, then this changes the cancer cell, and then nature takes care of it after that.
1: That's right. We're using the natural genes that are present in order to take what was mutated in cancer, revert it back to its normal state, and then those cells are no longer able to survive.
0: Now, you also mentioned to me that sometimes you use multiple enzymes to change the structure of a peptide.
1: That's right.
0: How does that work? Why? What does that do for us?
1: I think a great way to think about it is like a module or a building block or a Lego. You can use enzymes to tailor shape. You can also use enzymes to change how long a peptide would last in the body or allow the peptide to be able to penetrate cells. So enzymes themselves are multifunctional and can imbue the peptides with even more enhancements depending on where you would like the peptide to go or how long you would like the peptide to last in the body.
0: And when I think of today, we're sort of brute forcing a lot of drugs and have been. It was the only way we could do it. Everyone who has a medical condition has other things about their body. It could be other medical conditions or it could be simply how their body works. So it does let you take into account more of how humans work.
1: That's right. One of the beauties of what we're working on is we can start to become extremely specific for individual variations. There could be two areas in the body that are extremely similar to each other, but we can use our massive libraries to find peptides that will only select for one out of those two specific areas. This is what starts to enable things like personalized medicine and next generation therapeutics that have even a better side effect profile.
0: Now, this approach, this science, is all very new. Where did it come from?
1: This came from my graduate work at the University of Utah. I worked with Professor Vahe Bandarian, and we built and worked on this technology together and spun out the technology into a company. And that's where we've been working on it ever since.
0: I can just imagine you two in the lab going, hundreds of trillions. Oh, we could do that.
1: That's right. There were some fantastic moments in the lab with the two of us.
0: Well, you've got hundreds of trillions now. How big do you think this library could become?
1: We've been doing this without any machine automation. What we can do is not only scale the diversity of the peptide sequences, but also scale the diversity of the architectures. Here, the theoretical upper limit is absolutely massive. And as we start moving out of human-based work to produce libraries and into machines, hundreds of trillions will seem like a small number at that moment.
0: Well, Dr. Eastman, I'm absolutely so happy to have you on, to have you describe it in a way I think we can all understand. And I'm a little bit flummoxed, I have to tell you. This is a lot to take in, but it certainly gives us a much better perspective of what all these things about peptides, what have we been talking about? They kind of started to come out of nowhere, but I think we're getting a much better feel. So thank you so much for coming in. Come back, keep us updated, if you will.
1: Thank you so much for having me, Moira. It was great being here.
0: Oh, and bring some of those enhanced peptides with you. I'd like to.
1: I'll see what I can do.
0: Okay. Thanks so much. Dr. Carsten Eastman is the co-founder and CEO of Sathera Therapeutics. 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

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I'm Paul Landcor.

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1: Florida Frontiers, the weekly radio magazine of the Florida Historical Society, is made possible in part by the Department of State, Division of Historical Resources, and the State of Florida. It's also made possible by the Jesse Ball DuPont Fund and by the historic Rossiter House Museum and Gardens in O'Galley, celebrating pioneer history, the natural environment, and women's history. 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This is Florida Frontiers, the weekly radio magazine of the Florida Historical Society, online at myfloridahistory.org. I'm Ben Brotmarkle, and coming up on the program, Julia Tuttle is widely known as the Mother of Miami, but that title should be shared with Mary Brickell.
2: And finally, after all the 100 years now, I think Mary Brickell particularly is really going to be someone that the people of not just Miami, but Florida can be proud of, because she really founded a city.
1: We'll discuss Spain and the American Revolution.
3: Once Spain entered the war, its military actions against British troops at Natchez, Mobile, and Pensacola played a vital role in the final victory.
1: And we'll talk about the history of how the Civil War is remembered in Orlando. All that ahead on Florida Frontiers.

0: Successful businesswoman Mary Brickell came to South Florida in 1871. She worked with Henry Flagler to bring the Florida East Coast Railway to Miami. In addition to managing large amounts of property with her husband William, Mary Brickell provided financial aid to the Seminole and African American communities, as well as white pioneers. B. Brickell is a descendant of Mary Brickell.
1: Mary and William Brickell were my great-great-grandparents, and I'd have to say I waited a long time to know that the stories about my great-grandmother would actually be written down and remembered.
0: B. Brickell made family documents available to Miami historian Cesar Becerra for his book Orange Blossom 2.0. The apocryphal story of the founding of Miami centers around Julia Tuttle. It's said that after the big freeze of 1894-95 that devastated citrus crops in north and central Florida, Tuttle sent an orange blossom to Henry Flagler to demonstrate that Miami was unaffected. Becerra says that Mary Brickell's essential role in the development of Miami is often overlooked.
2: Miami is a city that obviously is known internationally. But here in Florida, there's one story that has always kind of run over and over again, that Miami was born because of a lady named Julia Tuttle, and she did have a part of it. But the myth is that she sent Flagler these orange blossoms and lured him down to Miami. Well, the story is far more complicated. And, more importantly, without Mary Brickell, the deal would have fallen flat. Mary actually owned 125 critical acres in West Palm Beach, pinning Flagler from even dreaming of moving. Then 2,000 acres in Fort Lauderdale that he was not going to go around. And then, of course, 2,000 acres in Miami. So there's many reasons why she has been marginalized, but we have started the process to kind of recognize how important she was, and possibly even more so. So that's what the book is about. That's what, the reason it's called 2.0 is that it's, to us, the real story, the real telling of the story of Miami's birth.
0: In his book, Orange Blossom 2.0, Becerra describes Mary Brickell's lesser-known contributions to the development of Miami that are overshadowed by Julia Tuttle's.
2: Miami grew up on the north bank of the river because Henry Flagler reneged on his deal to cross the river with a bridge before he brought the railroad. So when people peripherally see the city in the early days, they think it's on the north bank. They think it's on Julia's property. But if you look at the original document that all signed, beginning with Mary Brickell's signature first, you see 1 mile square north of the river and 1 mile square south of the river. But because the bridge wasn't built in time, something that the Brickell's lawyer pointed out, not good, even Flagler's lawyer, said the Brickell's are sore. We got to fix this. So most people think it was all Julia, and that's just not the case.
0: Becerra says that not only does Julia Tuttle get most of the credit for founding Miami, the famous story of her sending an orange blossom to Henry Flagler isn't even true.
2: The true story came out November 20th, 1920, when James Ingram, Henry Flagler's right-hand man, tells the story of what he did. He brought a box 4x4x4 foot tall with different tree clippings dipped in towels, wet towels. When he brought them to Flagler, his question was, is this true, gentlemen? Is this true that Miami had been spared from the frost of 1895? And Ingram says, yes, we brought these ourselves. So the adage that Julia sent them is also contestable. But then he says, comma, and I've also brought two contracts, one from Mary Brickell and one from Julia Tuttle.
0: The book offers many reasons why Mary Brickell has been minimized in the story of early Miami, but Becerra says that she deserves credit for helping to create the city.
2: What was Mary Brickell doing in ownership of 6,000 acres? She certainly wasn't putting a squash court in her backyard. She was building a metropolis. She knew exactly what she was doing. So this has about 20 reasons why you have not heard of Mary, and some of it's political. Some of it's the fact that she was born in England, then moved to Australia. She's not a United States, you know, born and bred. And when you're doling out mother and father certificate, that just doesn't play, especially in Miami of the old days. And lastly, she was friendly to the African-American community, which in a way was a kind of a no-no in that zone, in that era of time, and also to the Seminole community. She was known to give microloans without any contract out of her pocket to help families. And in one case, moved a family out of danger, literally in a moment where a burning cross was put in their yard, and bought them a piece of property to get them out of danger. So we can go on and on, but those are some of the gist.
0: Mary Brickell and her husband William were a very powerful and influential couple in the early days of Miami, which Becerra believes may have made them unpopular.
2: There's a great article in that was written by a historian named Joe Kanetsch that said, not everybody liked the Brickells. And there were reasons why people were kind of already on the wrong foot with the Brickells. They had so much power. They had the first bank, the first commissary, the first store, the first post office, a lot of power on the South Bank. So when the building is happening on the North Bank, people still have to travel to the South to get their mail. So all these things, but you can't really remove their input, and their input is big. And the irony is the Brickells probably wouldn't care, but I care when people are constantly forgotten.
0: Mary Brickell cared deeply for Miami. In December 1921, just a month before she died, Mary Brickell wrote a letter to the Miami Herald advocating for improvements to the city, such as the widening of streets.
2: She's critical of Flagler and what he's done, and basically sold to the highest bidder, the quickest bidder. And she said that in my communities, I endeavor to make the wide boulevards and the annexes and the roundabouts so that it would be a pleasant issue to live in.
0: As a descendant of William and Mary Brickell, B. Brickell is pleased to see their story documented.
1: It was fantastic when I received a cold call from Cesar, because while we had told stories in our family, it was kind of understood that, well, that had all been forgotten. A lot of the good things that Mary and William had done didn't matter anymore. Julia Tuttle was getting all the press. So I received a cold call from him, and he wanted to come and visit me in South Carolina. And for some reason, I just liked the sound of his voice. He came up. I had a lot of old papers that he hadn't seen. And finally, after all of the 100 years now, I think Mary Brickell particularly is really going to be someone that the people of not just Miami, but Florida can be proud of, because she really founded a city.
0: We spoke with B. Brickell and Cesar Becerra about the book Orange Blossom 2.0 at the Miami Book Fair.

0: 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Joining us now is Connie Lester, Associate Professor of History at the University of Central Florida, Director of the Riches Digital Archiving Project, and Editor of the Florida Historical Quarterly. Connie, Florida does not often feature in histories of the American Revolution. Although East Florida was under British control, it did not join the other 13 colonies in their rebellion and became a safe haven for many loyalists fleeing retribution from American patriots. New Orleans and the Louisiana Territory under Spanish control played an important role in furthering American aims as Spain fought to regain control over Florida.
1: Henry B. Motti, a high school history teacher and graduate student at LSU, examined the role of Spanish and American diplomats, spies, and soldiers in waging the Revolutionary War along the Mississippi River and the Gulf Coast in a 2021 article published in the Florida Historical Quarterly. Motti argues that, quote, Americans wasted no time in engaging in diplomatic and martial affairs by aggressively pursuing diplomacy and contact with Spanish representatives who helped secure resources needed for other theaters of operation, end quote. Indeed, he claims, U.S. initiative toward cultivating supply lines and military operations along the Mississippi and Gulf region significantly shaped wartime events. Motti claims that within weeks of the Declaration of Independence, letters between the Spanish government in Madrid and Philadelphia opened channels for essential cooperation between the two governments as Spain secretly rendered supplies to the revolutionaries. Although Spain would not officially enter the war until 1779, and then only as a co-belligerent with France, its position as the controller of the Port of New Orleans made it a vital partner in moving essential war material through the Gulf and up the Mississippi River. Once Spain entered the war, its military actions against British troops at Natchez, Mobile, and Pensacola played a vital role in the final victory. Spain always acted not simply in support of the Americans, but with the goal of regaining the whole of Florida, which had been lost in the Treaty of Paris at the end of the French and Indian War in 1763. In 1762, King Louis XV secretly ceded to Spain the vast Louisiana lands west of the Mississippi, including New Orleans. Spain reluctantly accepted the cession, although concerned about the hidden costs that included managing the problematic economic history of the city. However, the recognition that the land could act as a buffer to thwart incursions into silver-rich Mexico and provide a strategic base to control the Gulf persuaded King Carlos III to accept the offer. The Spanish did not arrive to establish their presence in New Orleans until 1766, although the British exerted their presence within months of the acquisition of Florida. A strong Spanish military contingency under the command of Irish-born Spanish General Alejandro O'Reilly arrived in New Orleans aboard 24 ships to put down a rebellion in 1769. Having established a strong presence, the Spanish government set out to dominate the Gulf. Diplomacy between Spain and the Americans always operated under a cloud of mutual suspicion. Both sides recognized the potential areas of future conflict, even as they partnered against a common foe. All three nations, Spain, Britain, and the U.S., maintained active spy networks to protect their own interests.
0: Connie, within this alliance of convenience, how did Spain both further its own aims and assist the American forces in the defeat of the British?
1: Motti points to several specific areas that aided both countries. For the Americans, access to military supplies was critical. Spain controlled New Orleans throughout the period, although control of the Mississippi was more problematic. Spain also made the U.S. a favored trading partner with Havana. Philadelphia merchant Oliver Pollock, already well known in the Caribbean and Havana, paved the way for American access to Spanish goods. A month after the Declaration of Independence, Captain George Gibson arrived in New Orleans seeking aid from the Louisiana governor. With Pollock acting as an interpreter, he negotiated a supply of arms, ammunition, clothing, and quinine. Aware of the critical need to deal with New Orleans, the Continental Congress soon appointed another Philadelphia merchant with ties to New Orleans, George Morgan, as Indian agent in the Pennsylvania West. Initially, Spanish officials were reluctant to take up arms against the British, as no official declaration had come from Madrid. But as one New Orleans official wrote to Morgan, quote, "Should anyone in the city engage in trade, I will ignore it and pretend not to know about it," end quote. The movement of men and supplies through New Orleans also made it an important point for obtaining news about the conflict in the East. In 1778, the U.S. Committee of Secret Correspondence officially appointed Pollock as a commercial agent for the government, and Spain, quote, "expanded Spanish trading privileges in New Orleans," end quote. Spanish gunpowder supplied American troops at the Battle of Sarasota, an American victory that brought France into the war. Spanish money and supplies aided George Rogers Clark in his efforts against the British and their Indian allies in the Illinois country. Spain was not engaged in charitable giving. The Spanish government expected something in return, specifically assistance in keeping the Mississippi River open to commerce. That meant removing the British from control over the forts at Natchez and Manchac. Virginia Governor Patrick Henry, with an eye on future land speculation opportunities, petitioned the Continental Congress, quote, "to authorize the conquest of those two posts," end quote. When Henry further suggested a joint military action against British in West Florida, the Spanish government demurred, since West Florida was one of Spain's objectives, and they did not want to jeopardize Spanish-American relations in the future. In 1778, James Wheeling, a U.S. naval officer, led a raid along the lower Mississippi River that briefly captured the two forts, but also included looting and harassment and almost caused the Spanish to rethink their support. In 1780 and 81, as British concerns shifted to protection of the sugar-producing Caribbean islands, Spanish forces in New Orleans launched successful attacks against the Mississippi River forts and Mobile before moving against Pensacola, which capitulated on May 9, 1781. Upon learning of the conquest, Samuel Huntington, president of the Continental Congress, wrote, quote, "We deem this a common cause and wish you future success, for we wish to maintain the most sincere and perpetual friendship with your nation," end quote. Motti claims that the victory in West Florida set the stage for the American victory at Yorktown, the end of the war, and the 1783 Treaty of Paris. Spain quickly reasserted its control over East and West Florida. The United States would acquire the vast Louisiana territory, including New Orleans, through purchase from Napoleonic France in 1803. In 1819, Spain ceded Florida to the United States through the Adams-Onis Treaty. With the American control over everything east of the Mississippi River, memory of the role of Spain in the Revolutionary War faded.
0: And it's particularly important to remember this history, with 2026 marking the 250th anniversary of the American Revolution. Thanks, Connie.
1: You're welcome.
0: Connie Lester is Associate Professor of History at the University of Central Florida, Director of the Riches Digital Archiving Project, and Editor of the Florida Historical Quarterly.

0: This is Florida Frontiers. The city of Orlando promoted a distinctly Southern memory of the Civil War until the 21st century. Sebastian Garcia has more.
1: Sarah Boy is a graduate researcher at the University of Central Florida who focuses on local history and Civil War memory. She recently delivered a presentation titled Contested Ground, Civil War Memory and Monument Politics in Orlando, Florida. Although Union and Confederate forces did not fight in Orlando during the Civil War, memories of the war became prevalent across the City Beautiful almost immediately after the conflict ended.
2: Orlando didn't have a battlefield. The closest battles that happened were the battles of Alesti and Natural Bridge. We didn't have any federal occupation during the war. And comparatively, Orlando sent few Native sons to the war itself. So mostly Orlando has a memory that is imported by migrants. We had veterans from both sides of the war moving here after Reconstruction, which brought a lot of competing loyalties to the city and built our memory rather than as a collective memory of a lived experience. We had a historical memory that was constructed after the war. So we had a lot of transplanted memories, and Orlando really became kind of a laboratory for reconciliation and the lost cause. We had groups like the United Daughters of the Confederacy, which were very active in Orlando, and a lot of the Union groups, the Women's Relief Corps and the Grand Army of the Republic, Ladies Circle. But those Union groups were made up more of snowbirds, people who would come down, participate in events during the winter months, and then they would go home to the north. Meanwhile, the Confederate groups tended to be here full time, and that gave them a real edge. They also tended to have more of an influence in civic participation. Several mayors had a president of the UDC married to them.
1: The United Daughters of the Confederacy played a critical role in shaping remembrances of the Civil War in Orlando, particularly through school textbooks.
2: The United Daughters of the Confederacy, especially here, had a larger influence in the school boards. They really took those national goals of inculcating the next generation as living monuments to the lost cause, and they were able to do it very effectively in Orlando for the textbooks. They often had very specific messaging in these textbooks that was allowed. So, for example, they would not call the Civil War the Civil War. It was the war between the states. This was a very big part of it. It also made sure to push that there was no slavery involved in the causes of the Civil War. It was about states' rights. It muddied that message, and it gave the version of the lost cause that they wanted to portray, including just taking out all of the racism. And if you read some of these today, they are kind of jarring. There is even one that was a textbook that really glorified the Klan and said that they were heroes who came in to save America from, these violent Reconstructionists. And those sorts of things as a foundational message for children growing up, they really took all of that to heart. This was their truth. This is what they had grown up with. And we see that's the generation that is part of the second rise of the Klan. So it was incredibly effective.
1: In 1911, the UDC erected the Johnny Reb Confederate statue in front of the Orange County Courthouse in downtown Orlando, underscoring how monuments served as another means of controlling Civil War memory in the City Beautiful.
2: Johnny Reb was erected in 1911, originally at the front of the Orange County Courthouse, and that was erected by the United Daughters of the Confederacy as kind of a means to prop up white supremacy. If you read the inscriptions around the base, it is the lost cause incarnate there, and it was a point to put it in front of the courthouse. And this is what the UDC did all over the South, was to put these monuments in front of courthouses to support white supremacy and to remind people that justice was theirs to give, real Southern justice. But in 1917,

0: cemetery to rest among the Confederate veterans there. And that was the city's way of handling it, putting it in a, they felt, a more appropriate context.
1: The removal of Johnny Reb from Lake Eola in 2017 reflected the growing local, state, and national contention of Civil War memory that began a few years earlier with the rise of the Black Lives Matter movement.
0: Civil War memory remained uncontested in Orlando until about that point, with the death of Trayvon Martin and then with the Charleston shooting in 2015. Those things really pushed white supremacy and Confederate symbols' connection to it to the forefront, and it really made people start to demand change. We had the Confederate flag come out of the Senate state seal. We had bills put forward by the late Senator Geraldine Thompson to ban Confederate flags from government buildings, which did not pass. But we saw some demands here. And because Orlando is such a tourist-focused economy, what people outside Orlando wanted mattered a lot to local government.
1: The value local government places on outside perceptions of Orlando to sustain its tourist-driven economy risk glossing over the historical realities of a contested Civil War memory in the City Beautiful, a pattern that Sarah labels mousekeeping.
0: Mousekeeping to me is kind of a pattern I've seen in Orlando, and this isn't the only example. If you think of Orlando and the civil rights movement, I'm sure you've probably really never considered those things together. Orlando does not come to mind when you think of the civil rights movement. But we did have protests here. We had sit-ins. We had all sorts of events that happened that were fairly significant, and yet they were very, very quiet. They were done in a way that minimized any chance of a riot occurring. They were done in a way that minimized media coverage. And this was a very conscious effort. And I see those same patterns happening here again. We are a place, and all along, whether this was for attracting people to come down for oranges or health tourism or the military or the theme parks, we have always been trying to make Orlando palatable to the masses, to bring in as many different people as possible so that we can support our economy, because our economy was never based on just us here. And so we have to very consciously and carefully curate our public image. And that is very much what happened here. We had to kind of go in a way that made nobody particularly happy, but makes no one particularly angry either. Just enough to kind of strike that middle ground and keep it quiet and keep it calm and just mouse keep it, sweep it under the rug.
1: For Florida Frontiers, I'm Sebastian Garcia, a graduate history student, FHS Media Production Assistant, and history podcaster at the University of Central Florida Department of History.
2: 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The program is edited by Giselle Concepcion. Have a great week. I'm Ben Brookmarkle. Florida Frontiers, the weekly radio magazine of the Florida Historical Society, is made possible in part by the Department of State Division of Historical Resources and the State of Florida. It's also made possible by the Jesse Ball DuPont Fund and by the historic Rossiter House Museum and Gardens in O'Galley, celebrating pioneer history, the natural environment, and women's history. 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

0: SpaceX expands to Louisiana, and NASA tests its new moon suits. You're listening to Are We There Yet?, the radio show exploring space exploration. Hi, I'm Brendan Byrne. SpaceX is looking to expand into Louisiana for a new launch facility with multiple launch pads for its Starship spacecraft.
1: I mean, if you think about it, they're talking about, you know, up to 30 launches a day. That's mind-boggling.
0: We'll hear from space industry expert Dale Ketchum about what this means for SpaceX and Louisiana and how this expansion could change the space industry. Then, to walk on the moon, NASA needs new suits.
2: The suit has got to be capable of, you know, a wide range of thermal capabilities.
0: We'll speak with NASA's Mike Snyder about the new EVA suit for future Artemis crews and how the agency is testing them. That's ahead on Are We There Yet? Before we get to the show, an update on a mission we've talked about before on this show. NASA's Roman Space Telescope successfully launched from the Kennedy Space Center Sunday on a mission to study some of the mysteries in our universe. The telescope will take about 3 months to get to its planned spot, about a million miles from Earth. It's going to study exoplanets and search for cosmic mysteries like dark matter and dark energy. NASA expects the first images from the telescope by the end of the year.

0: SpaceX wants to build a new spaceport in Louisiana. The company wants to start construction as early as next year and launch Starship, its giant rocket, from the new location. SpaceX says it plans to invest $100 billion into the spaceport and create over 3,000 jobs in Louisiana. But how will this impact the locals there and their environment? And what will this new location do for the future of SpaceX? Here to answer those questions and talk more about the company's plans is Dale Ketchum, a space industry expert and former vice president at the state agency Space Florida. Dale, welcome to Are We There Yet?
1: Glad to be here.
0: So Dale, let's talk about this this project in Louisiana. What's the need? Why does SpaceX need another launch facility?
1: Well, it's not just another launch facility. It is a massive new launch facility. 10 to 12 launch pads for Starship, that is huge. Based upon what I have heard from SpaceX, my guess is this will not be the last one. Their intention is to provide the capability for massive launch into space, the ability to put many, many tons regularly into space. I mean, if you think about it, they're talking about, you know, up to 30 launches a day. That's mind-boggling. I'm still somewhat bewildered as to what is 30 launches of a Starship is 3,000 tons a day. I don't know what 3,000 tons of what is going into space. But I think it's a reflection of SpaceX, you know, especially in America, we're taught to dream big. And no one dreams as big as SpaceX. And you know, their enduring credit, no one comes as close to fulfilling those dreams as they do. They're far from perfect, but they are almost always impressive. So I think this is just another step in their participation in the grand space enterprise.
0: The 30 launches a day is also mind-boggling to me as well. So I'm glad the two of us share that shared
1: bewilderment.
0: Yes, bewilderment. Yes. Do you think that this may be an instance of if you build it, a need will come kind of thing, much like SpaceX did early on in the days of Falcon 9?
1: My guess is a lot of it is driven by space-based data centers, which I think in many ways we would all like to see happen because we're all increasingly relying on AI and increased technology and bandwidth and all that other good stuff. And that needs to be supported by infrastructure. And it's problematic building more and more and more of them down here. But I still have yet to see convincing evidence that you can put data centers in space and protect them from the nasty stuff that's out there. Solar storms and even more menacing, weird stuff coming out of deep space. But again, maybe they can solve that problem. And that I think that's the biggest thing they're talking about right now, at least publicly.
0: Louisiana, kind of out of left field. Why didn't SpaceX decide to expand? And I know that this is speculation, of course. Why would you think that they would not expand in Florida or in Texas? Why a brand new launch facility and why Louisiana?
1: Primarily because we don't have room for 12 Starship launch sites.
0: We being Florida, right?
1: Yes. I mean, we could dredge and fill the Cape Canaveral National Seashore and run pads up Volusia County, which is what they had originally conceived of in the early development of the Apollo program. But if they did that, you would also find me on the street protesting that move. We are constrained here in Florida. We don't have 12 launch sites. But additionally, one of the advantages of Louisiana in particular, it's a clear launch site going south for polar orbits. And I'm sure a huge factor in this was the ready availability of natural gas, because we're already stretched for how we're going to provide natural gas as fuel for the Cape as the launch cadence builds up. Not just for SpaceX, but also for Blue and Relativity and everybody else who's transitioning to that fuel source. But, you know, Space Florida has been working on that for a long time. And I know both NASA and Space Force have put out some, I believe there were RFIs, requests for information on how we could establish a natural gas processing capability on the Cape to support those launch activities. You know, one of the bigger issues, if not the biggest issue, is how do you get it here? Because if it's trucked, which is what we do now, given what's projected in the years ahead, you're talking about 1,000 trucks a day, maybe many more. And no one wants that, especially the people who are responsible for maintaining roads and bridges, because big trucks like that beat the tar out of your infrastructure, and replacing roads and bridges is not cheap. I think Louisiana, that helps out there, having ready availability to that level of natural gas. But also, you know, if you're familiar with Louisiana, it's a lot like Texas. They are a state that has grown and been built in no small measure more by the oil, big oil, than any other industry. They both, I think, regretfully, at least from my perspective, don't have a particularly stellar environmental protection reputation. It's a state that's used to that. I think in large measure, that's one of the reasons why the Louisiana is losing the coastline as readily as it is, which is its primary defense against hurricanes, is because of all the canals that they've drilled through the wetlands and the delta there to support the oil and gas industry. Now, ostensibly, as I understand it, SpaceX is commendably talking about what it's going to do to restore a lot of that coastline, and I hope they do. That's a big investment, and I'm assuming that a big chunk of that $100 billion tab that they're associating with it, that SpaceX is going to spend, a lot of that is going to be environmental restoration. I hope so.
0: Why is the natural gas important? It's not used as rocket fuel, right?
1: It is.
0: Oh, it is.
1: It is. That's what Starship and Blue Origin and Relativity and Vulcan, they're all going to natural gas because it is a superior fuel for restarting your engines. It's better than the rocket fuel of the past, which is what Falcon 9 runs on.
0: And it's great to cook on, too. I love a gas stove.
1: It is.
0: You're listening to Are We There Yet?, the radio show exploring space exploration. I'm Brendan Byrne. We're speaking with Dale Ketchum about SpaceX's new plans to build a spaceport in Louisiana. There's a lot that is happening with transforming this this region in Louisiana. As you've already outlined some of the challenges there, but there are certainly going to be regulatory challenges when it comes to this, and also challenges to winning over the public. Walk me through the path forward for SpaceX. Just how difficult is this going to be to make this happen?
1: Well, my guess is in large measure it's going to be a little bit like it was in Brownsville, where you have a particularly, it's not a very wealthy part of the state. It's beautiful. I mean, they have great hunting and fishing, and a lot of people live there who've been there for many, many generations. But, you know, the big, obviously the elected officials and the people who get paid to grow the industry in Louisiana are very excited about this. But additionally, it's been interesting that this has been in many ways telegraphed that this was coming, because a couple of months ago, Governor Landry signed a piece of legislation that caught people's attention because it's state law now. I don't want to be too technical here, but I think basically it disallows anyone from suing a space-based company for a variety of different infractions, which was interesting popping up in Louisiana because they're not really noted for that. And then you had the federal government passing, coming out with the recent space transportation policy, the FAA moving to exempt new commercial space launch activity from most environmental regulation. That's going to be really handy in Louisiana. And the Department of Defense talking about the need for, 1,000 launches a year. Department of Defense, Space Force in particular, they're now in the commercial business. They pay somebody to put their payload into orbit and turn it on, make sure it works, and then they pay them. They don't really care where it's coming from as long as it's from the United States. So all of these things have been building to set a regulatory framework where I'm sure it's purely coincidence. This is going to make things in Louisiana move much more smoothly.
0: Do you think this is actually going to happen? Is SpaceX going to be able to pull this off in Louisiana? 30 launches a day, that's wild. Can they do it?
1: I think like most, there's a significant degree of skepticism simply because of the breadth and scale of what's being proposed. But by the same token, if anybody on this planet can do it,
2: We know it's SpaceX.
1: It's also the case that Elon is great for announcing he's going to do something in a certain time at a certain price, and it ends up costing more and being delayed. But in my industry, compared to what NASA says it's going to do and the time and cost, he's immensely more efficient and fast. You know, it may not end up being 12 launch pads. It may be only four. I think it will happen. I think it can be done well. I think in terms of growing that community, my first thought was Vermilion Parish, which is where it's going. It's going to be hard for them to recruit families to come to Vermilion Parish because they've had their challenge bringing workforce and talent to Brownsville because it wasn't particularly attractive, especially when we're recruiting people out of Los Angeles, which has, shall we say, a more fun nightlife. But Vermilion Parish, I did a little homework. Evidently, they've got a pretty good school system there. It's small. It's only about 9,000 kids. But I think it's a great opportunity for SpaceX to take an even larger role in developing their school system because they're going to need it to not just recruit, but retain the talent they're going to need if they're going to accomplish what they hope to. Now, will they get involved in the way that they could and should, in my opinion? To be determined. I don't know. Is there pushback from locals? Absolutely. But then that's appropriate. It's like when, okay, you know, every now and then over here on the Cape, we get pushback from environmentalists. Competing interests, fighting it out is how you supposedly are supposed to come up with the best solution. This is just another step in the evolution of a much grander space enterprise. Louisiana can and should learn from the Cape and from Brownsville, but none of us are finished. As a commercial space industry matures here and across the country, we have to keep growing together if this is to be sustainable. Industry has its focus, as it should, but the communities that host this work must make sure that they benefit from it as well. It's like a marriage. I'm almost 40 years into my own, nothing but bliss. So I know how a healthy relationship demands a give and take. You don't always get exactly what you want, but if you do it right, you can both look back and realize how fortunate you've been. I want that for the grand exploration of space, but I also want it for my home state of Florida and for every state. It's been said we go to space for the good of humanity. That needs to be constantly demonstrated here as we go forward.
0: Certainly interesting to watch over the next few years, and we will certainly be reaching back out to you for analysis and commentary on it. Dale Ketchum, thanks for joining us.
1: Thank you, Brendan.
0: That was Dale Ketchum, a space industry expert and retired vice president at the state agency Space Florida. Still to come, how do you test a spacesuit? A look at building and testing NASA's new moon suits. That's ahead on Are We There Yet?

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1: 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When I'm home, everything
2: seems to be right. You're listening to Are We There Yet? From Central Florida Public Media. I'm Brendan Byrne. If NASA wants to put humans on the moon once again, it's going to need some new gear. The future Artemis spacesuits need to be able to withstand the moon's harsh environment, like extreme temperatures, and they'll need to allow astronauts to move easily and, most importantly, breathe. But we can't just hop on over to the moon and test these suits out. So how does NASA test them here on Earth to prepare for those future moon missions? We're here to talk more about these new spacesuits is Mike Snyder. He's a test manager with NASA's Integrated Test Facilities with the XEVA Systems Project. Mike, welcome to Are We There Yet?
3: Appreciate you having me on. Thank you very much.
2: I'm so excited to talk with you about testing these Artemis spacesuits. But before we get into the kind of the nitty-gritty of that, I want to talk about the suit itself, because these are extremely complicated pieces of equipment, right? What is the purpose of these suits?
3: The suits are used for EVA, which is, you know, at NASA, we like our acronyms. So EVA stands for extra vehicular activity. So a suit is required for when going out into the vacuum of space or any kind of non-Earth environment, I guess you could say, that will protect you from said environment. And so EVA is just really a fancy name for spacewalk or moonwalk in this particular case.
2: We've developed spacewalking suits and moonwalking suits. Why the need for new ones?
3: Well, the ones that we currently have and that we're using on ISS are, you know, they're getting up there in age. And we're also leveraging our commercial capabilities and our commercial partners. For example, the ones that are on ISS today were actually used during the shuttle program as well, and were used in the construction of the ISS. Those were never really meant for anything beyond low Earth orbit or those type of things. So a new generation of suits is required.
2: Tell me a bit about your job, because it sounds really cool. A spacesuit tester, right?
3: Right. So like with any new hardware, and particularly with space hardware, we start off with this process that's called DDT&E, or it stands for Design, Development, Test, and Evaluation. And so we'll be doing, and what we have been doing, is development testing, meaning what can we learn about the suit? How can we make it better? How can we make sure that it's going to be the best thing that can serve us? And we take those lessons learned from these development tests and we apply them to the final design of the suit. And then we begin to pivot from a DDT&E design test and evaluation to the verification process. And that's where your engineering is really solid. You've got the majority of what is going to be in the design of the suit, and you begin a qualification program, meaning that the suit that you've designed is really up to the task for which it was designed for.
2: The lunar environment, it sounds extremely harsh and completely unwelcoming. You know, what do you have to take into account when you are, you know, designing and testing? What are some of the things that you're looking for that this needs to hold up against?
3: Well, certainly it needs to provide the pressure, right? Mm-hmm. And a living environment to keep the occupant alive and healthy. So obviously air, thermal control, everything that you're going to need to try to remain relatively comfortable and everything like that. For the environment that which it sees, for example, you could see just over your shoulder, mm-hmm. a 250-ish degree temperature on this side and a minus 250 degree temperature environment just over your shoulder. Hmm. So the suit has got to be capable of, you know, a wide range of thermal capabilities, as well as particularly with the lunar surface, you have the challenge of the lunar regolith. Lunar regolith is just a fancy term for moon dirt. And but it's very fine. It's very it's not like your conventional dirt that you might have in your yard. And so there's things that we've got to do to make sure, and mitigations that we've got to do to make sure it doesn't get into the bearings or minimize to into the bearings so that it doesn't seize those up, and the astronauts inside still have the ability to move.
2: How do you do that, Mike? Do you take pieces of the spacesuit or the entire spacesuit and just like hit it with a blowtorch or put it in a freezer or just throw sharp dirt at it? How do you actually test it?
3: Well, and that all rolls back into what I was talking about with not only the development test, but certainly with verification testing and qualification testing. These suits have to meet a certain set of requirements. And so as part of that process where we buy down and burn off those requirements, meaning we've run the appropriate tests, the analyses, whatever you might be, in order to say, yes, we have satisfied those requirements, and that suit is now qualified in there. So some of the things that we'll do is not only mobility, but thermal vac testing, thermal vacuum chamber. Mm-hmm. There is obviously a limitation, and we can simulate what we know of the lunar surface, and we can make that regolith in a lab and do certain testing and everything like that associated with it. At the end of the day, we are limited because obviously we're going to be testing in an environment here on Earth. And there are certain things and certain facilities that we have that can mimic to the best of our ability, the lunar or the environment that it's going to see. But nothing is absolute 100%.
2: You're listening to Are We There Yet? The radio show exploring space exploration. I'm Brendan Byrne. We're speaking with Mike Snyder, a test manager with NASA's Integrated Test Facilities on the XEVA Systems Project. We're talking about new suits and how NASA tests them here on Earth. You're saying no flamethrower or blowtorch is involved in this, Mike?
3: Well, the thermal vac chamber might be, it's certainly less and stop short of a blowtorch, but it will see that that thermal environment that I was mentioning a few minutes ago.
2: Certainly gets rather hot in there, I'm sure. You know, along with protecting the astronauts, they have to be able to move in this thing as well. How do you test mobility of a spacesuit like this?
3: Those are a number of test campaigns that we've run in the last couple of years where we assess said mobility. But we do have certain facilities that we use that can mimic the lunar or partial G environment. And we do have crew that we put in there or test subjects that we put in there. And we ask them to do a variety of tasks to assess that mobility and how well can you move. And like I said, there's a couple of facilities, some of them, you may have heard of this giant pool, if you will, called the Neutral Buoyancy Lab. Mm-hmm. We're getting ready to run a number of tests in there now. We've also got a facility called Argos. So you're literally have like this robot and this rafters up there, and it is compensating for your weight, and it's putting you in a lunar offload environment. And so we practice tasks and mobility assessments in there with every test we run. There's a series of other facilities that we have. One is called AXES, and it stands for third generation system. So it's kind of like the son of Argos. And with Argos, we can only do one suit at a time. With AXES, we'll be able to do multiple suits. MBL, we can do multiple suits. And there's pros and cons with each in trying to simulate that lunar environment. But, it gets us what we need.
2: You mentioned test subjects. Have you yourself been in this suit?
3: I have not been in the suit as a test subject. The test subjects usually we go through a process in selecting them. They have to meet a number of criteria. Obviously, we try to use crew as test subjects as much as we possibly can, just given the fact that they, at the end of the day, will be the operators of the system.
2: Is it because of your beard? And listeners cannot see right now, but you have a magnificent beard. I assume that is why you can't get in the suit, right?
3: That's absolutely right.
2: That's it. I did want to ask you about the crew, because I do know throughout the history of NASA, crew has been very involved in developing hardware, especially with Artemis. We heard a lot from the Artemis II crew about that. the folks that could be flying on Artemis 4 and beyond, what role are they playing in the design and development and testing of this suit?
3: Well, with respect to the crew for Artemis 4 and 5, we don't obviously know who they are yet. They haven't been formally selected. But we routinely have a number of astronauts across various physical characteristics, sizes and everything like that, because we want to try to get the full spectrum of what a person can do in the suit, whether they be a shorter person or a taller person. And the crew office certainly helps doing that. And not only from getting a jump on any potential training objectives, but their feedback. A lot of them have obviously been in suits before and have maybe had the opportunity to do an EVA on ISS or someplace like that. So their feedback, their firsthand experience is absolutely critical.
2: Mike, you know, this is, as we talked about at the start of this program, it's an incredibly complex piece of hardware you're developing to keep astronauts alive in a harsh environment that humans should not be in without having some sort of protection like this. That has got to be an enormous responsibility that falls on you and your colleagues. How do you go about knowing this? The safety of these astronauts is in your hands.
3: Well, it's something that we consider and take into account and hold very personally, obviously, every day and everything that we do. Safety of not only the crew, but in this particular case, whoever is in the suit, if it's not a crew member, you know, safety is first and paramount. And we have a series of checks and balances, if you will, to make sure that when we do this and we do it, we do it and under the safest possible conditions that we can possibly do. But it is a thing that, you know, we take very seriously here at NASA. And yeah, it's something that I've been around for a number of years now. And so just like many others, and well, everybody else, it's something that we hold very dear to our hearts.
2: And finally, Mike, have you been thinking about that moment when those suits fly and those astronauts step down that ladder and plant their foot into that lunar regolith and you know that that's your suit that you helped work on?
3: Yeah, I absolutely have. I would bet there's not anybody in the entire Artemis program that hasn't thought about that moment. And when we see those boots on the ground or that lander touchdown or, you know, that SLS fly, that Orion heading out to lunar orbit. Absolutely. It's something that we always think about, that somehow, some way, you know, we had a hand in making this possible.
2: And maybe the next version of the suit will accommodate us bearded fellas if we want to go to the moon, right?
3: Absolutely.
2: Mike, thank you so much for joining us.
3: It was my absolute pleasure.
2: That was Mike Snyder, test manager with NASA's Integrated Test Facility with the XEVA Systems Project. That's going to do it for this week's show. If you're not already, be sure to subscribe to the show's podcast feed so you never miss an episode. 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We're on Instagram and Facebook at @AWTYSpace. And if you got an idea for a future episode of this show, or you think you might make a good guest, we'll reach out. 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Are We There Yet is a production of Central Florida Public Media. Our producer is Marianne Summerall. Editorial guidance comes from LaToya Dennis. 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Until next week, I'm Brendan Byrne. 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
3: I'm Windsor Johnston with these headlines. U.S. envoys Steve Witkoff and Jared Kushner are in Kyiv today, meeting with President Volodymyr Zelensky. The talks are aimed at reaching an agreement to end the war in Ukraine. The two met with Russian President Vladimir Putin in Moscow yesterday, but no breakthrough was announced. U.S.-Iran tensions are rising near the Strait of Hormuz. CENTCOM says Iran fired ballistic missiles toward two Navy ships, and U.S. forces struck three Iranian vessels in response. Voters in Germany are casting ballots in a regional election today that could produce the country's first far-right state governor since World War II. The anti-immigration alternative for Germany's party is leading the latest polls by about 20 points. I'm Windsor Johnston, NPR News in Washington.

0: You know, it's a personal reflection, but also an admission, you know, of this abiding love for someone. What does it tell us about Raven Lane?
1: When we worked on it, I was going through a breakup with someone I love so much. And this was the first time I had, you know, ended a relationship where there was no bad blood and there wasn't a villain. No one did anything wrong. And sometimes that can feel more devastating than having a clean out and being able to say, you're bad, I'm good, you know?
0: Yeah.
1: So I think just getting older and understanding that relationships aren't black and white and they're complicated, and hoping that, you know, with space, maybe we both go out into the world, find something new about ourselves, and come back stronger. That's what this song is saying.
0: Yeah. And is that your hope for that love, that that love will come back? I'm getting in your business now.
1: That's okay. That's my hope. I think when the love is there, so hopefully this song manifests something.
0: okay. That was Raven Lane. Her third studio album, Blue Island, is out now. Raven, thank you so much for joining us.
1: Thank you for having me.
0: This is Weekend Edition from NPR News. I'm Aisha Roscoe.
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This is Fred Migliori. Glad you could join us. Well, if that first song is any clue as to what we're going to do today, I think it's pretty obvious. Welcome to the Working Week from Elvis Costello from his debut album called My Aim Is True. And Labor Day is in the air, and you would be amazed at how many songs have been written about different occupations. I mean, just so many. Some of them are love songs to their occupations, to their jobs. Others are, well, quite totally the opposite. And maybe some self-reflection is needed in this show as well. So it could be kind of a therapy session of reevaluating where you are in your working life and whether you're happy with it and want to stay with it. Or maybe this show will help you think about possibly making some changes. Who knows? Music has an entirely different effect on everyone, as you know, especially in the days after the pandemic. This is Fred Migliori, and our journey's about to begin on FM Odyssey.

and a cabbie and a stock clerk and a soda fountain jock jerk and a manic mechanic on cars. It's nice work if you can

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songs about jobs, about occupations. That's our theme today on FM Odyssey. And the song that we just listened to was Almost Lucy from Al Stewart's album Time Passages. Before that, 5 o'clock World from the Vogues. That is the title track of their second album released in 1966. And then we heard the Paul Butterfield Blues Band from their album East West and the Work song. That was released in 1966 as well. And Wichita Lineman, the title track of the Glen Campbell album Boogie Woogie Bugle Boy from the Andrews Sisters from 1941. Taxman from the Beatles album Revolver. And I Can't Wait to Get Off Work to See My Baby on Montgomery Avenue. Tom Waits from the album called Small Change. We're going to take a short break, and when we come back, we'll continue with more songs about jobs. If you'd like to email me with your comments or requests, it's fred@fmodyssey.com.

Our theme today is songs about jobs in celebration of Labor Day, and this one takes us across the pond to 1940 from a comic and performer called George Formby, and the name of the song is called Cleaning Windows, as our journey continues on FM Odyssey.

leapt off the page like a herald from another age. But now those days are done, 'cause we're taking a giant step into the future, turning into a thousand other towns. I just heard today the news that they

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The time and the talent shows. And we might not have everything that you want. You can't get a latte or croissant. We're a bookstore, not a restaurant. And we got enough of them, God knows. We're taking a giant step into the future, turning into a thousand other towns. I just heard today the news that they

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So give me slow food and a hometown team, Spencer's, Bodo's, Chap's Ice Cream, Gleason Hardware, and that corner store with dust on the shelves and a bell on the door. I swear I'd love to hear that sound once more since they've closed.

Yeah, I used to work with a guy named Frankie Acosta. We were butter strippers down at the Challenge Creamery, stripping the cardboard off 70-pound cubes of butter. Yeah, it was hot back then, summer of 1963. And Frankie, man, he gets so angry. He'd say, "See what the women make me do." Then he'd break off a splinter from a dirty wooden pallet and stick it like a knife in one of them big old

Then I got a job working for the city of Englewood, running the chipper, chipping limbs off of trees. I worked with a guy named Crazy Dave Macklin, and one day he almost ran a tractor over me. We were out chopping weeds near South Central when the riots broke out and the sky turned fiery red and brown. And I called up my girlfriend on a payphone and said, "Baby, I love you, but I think God's gonna finally burn Gomorrah down."

finally got a job driving a Rose truck. Santa Barbara midnight to L.A. 5th and Main. All jacked up on coffee, cheap speed, and donuts. Walking around the L.A. flower market in the rain. And every morning I'd eat breakfast at the pantry down on Figueroa. The waiters were always old-time ex-cons. Then we load the truck back up with empty rose boxes and drive on up the coast through the California dawn.

0: Jim Croce from his final album, I Got a Name, in 1973, and Working at the Car Wash Blues. Dixie Flyer from Randy Newman from Land of Dreams. What Work Is from Tom Russell's album, Borderland. Closing the Bookstore Down from John McCutcheon's album, Storied Ground. Back on the Chain Gang from the Pretenders album, Learning to Crawl. And Cleaning Windows from George Formby. In celebration of Labor Day, our entire show is songs about jobs. That's right, songs about job occupations, and we'll continue that right after we take this break.
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1: We're celebrating the time around Labor Day with songs that were written about jobs and, occupations. And we could not do this show without going back to 1961 to play this one from the button-down mind of Bob Newhart. 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
2: How do you do? You're Mrs. Webb, is that right? Oh, I see you've had one lesson already. Who is the instructor on that, Mrs. Webb? Mr. Adams. I'm sorry, here it is, Mr. Adams. Just let me read ahead and kind of familiarize myself with the case. How fast were you going when Mr. Adams jumped from the car? 75? And where was that? In your driveway. How far had Mr. Adams gotten in the lesson? Backing out. I see you were backing out at 75, and that's when he jumped. Did he cover starting the car and the other way of stopping? What's the other way of stopping? Throwing it in reverse. That's right. Oh, that would do it. You're right. That would do it. All right. You want to start the car, Mrs. Webb? You just turned on the lights. You want to start the car? They all look alike, don't they? I don't know why they design them that way. All right. Let's pull out into traffic. Now, what's the first thing we're going to do before we pull out into traffic? What did Mr. Adams do before he let you pull out into traffic? Well, I mean, besides praying, let's say. No, what I had in mind was checking the rearview mirror. You see, we always want to check the rear... Don't pull out! please don't cry. I'm sorry. But there was this bus, Mrs. Webb. All right, the lane is clear now. You want to pull out? Oh, no, that wasn't bad at all. You might try it a little slower next time. All right, let's get up a bit more speed and gradually ease it into second. Well, I didn't want to cover reverse this early, but as long as you've shifted into it... Of course you're nervous. I'm nervous. I'm not just saying that. I'm really very nervous. Well, just don't pay any attention to their honking. You're doing fine. You're not blocking anyone's lane. No, as long as you're here on the safety island, you're not blocking anyone's lane. All right, you want to start the car? While you're turning the lights off, why don't you turn off the heater? All right, there we are. Let's get up a bit of speed. That's the way. Now, let's practice some turns. The important thing on turns is not to make them too sharp. Just kind of make a gradual... Oh, now, that was fine. That was a wonderful turn. It's hard for me to believe you only had two lessons after you make a turn like... Are you sure you haven't had more now? Well, I find that very difficult to believe. One little thing... this is a one-way street. Well, no, actually it was partially my fault, you see, but you were in the left-hand lane and you were signaling left, and I just more or less assumed you were going to turn left. same to you, fella. No, I don't know what he said, Mrs. Webb. All right, let's pull into the alley up there and practice a little alley driving. This is something a lot of the schools leave out that we think is pretty. You're going too fast, Mrs. Webb. You're up around 60, and it's kind of a sharp turn there. All right, let's just drive down the alley. That's the way, Mrs. Webb. Maybe we better stop here. Well, I don't think you're going to make it between the truck and the building. Mrs. Webb? Mrs. Webb, I don't think you're going to... Mrs. Webb! I really didn't think you were going to make it. That just shows you we can be wrong, too. No, no, I'll get out on your side. That's all right. Mrs. Webb, maybe it might be a good idea if we went over to the driving area. They have a student driver area over a few blocks away, and maybe traffic throws you. Maybe that's the problem. Well, turn here on the street, right, and it's only about a block up. All right, turn right here. Well, now, that was my fault again. You see, I meant the next street. not this man's lawn. Sir? Sir? Sir? Sir, would you mind turning off the sprinkler, please? For just a minute. Newly seated? Is that right? That's always the way, isn't it? Well, I don't suppose it is so damn funny. All right, Mrs. Webb, you want to back out and get off the man's creeping bend, is that right? Just back out, Mrs. Webb. Thank you very much, sir, for... Oh, now we hit someone, Mrs. Webb. Remember, you're going to watch the rearview mirror. Remember, we covered that. The red light blinded you. The flashing red light blinded you. The flashing red light on the car you hit blinded you. Yes, officer, she was just telling me about it. All right. Mrs. Webb, I'm going to have to go with the officer to the police station. They don't believe it, and they'd like me to describe it. And now the other officer is going to get in the car, and he's going to drive you back to the driving school, and then you're to meet us at the police station. My name is Frank Dexter. Why do you ask? You want to be sure and get me next time?

And when I got up this morning, I walked down to the plant. I wanted to go to work, but they said you can't. And when I asked the boss,

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1: Mm-hmm. Oh, you are good for nothing, lazy bone. Long as there was chicken gravy on your rice, everything is nice. Long as there's a watermelon on the vine, everything is fine. You got no time to work, you got no time to play. You're busy doing nothing all the livelong day. But you won't ever change, no matter what I say. You're just made that way.

Songs About Jobs as Labor Day is in the air. That was Millworker from James Taylor from the Live album. And If I Was a Carpenter from Ruth Carter Cash, joined by her husband, Johnny Cash. And Hoagy Carmichael before that with Lazy Bones, Unemployed from Steve Goodman's album Words to Dance To, and part of the union from the Straubs album Busting at the Seams, and Maggie's Farm from Bob Dylan's album Bringing It All Back Home, Truck Driving Man from the Grassroots album Leaving It All Behind. That album also had their big hit Wait a Million Years on it. It was released in 1969. Grandpa Was a Carpenter before that from John Prine from Sweet Revenge, and

We started out with the button-down mind of Bob Newhart all the way back in 1961 and his skit about the driving instructor. As I mentioned, songs about occupations, jobs, as we celebrate Labor Day, we'll have more of our theme coming up after this short break. If you'd like to email me with your comments or requests, it's Fred at fmodyssey.com.

we got dancers, sailors, cheeseburger heads, parrot heads. But let's not forget, this was a town of pirates once upon a time. Some would say it still is. Well, I don't know about you, but I kind of like pirate towns.

Thank you, Parrots. Miss Amy Lee on the saxophone there.

0: Sarah Lee Guthrie doing her dad's song Coming into Los Angeles from a compilation album called A Song for My Father. And before that, we heard A Pirate Looks at 40 from Jimmy Buffett that was recorded at Fenway Park. Bud Cement Boat from Kate Campbell's album Moon Pie Dreams. Two songs from 1967. We heard Salesman from the Monkees and New York Mining Disaster from the Bee Gees. And Teacher, I Need You from Elton John's Don't Shoot Me, I'm Only the Piano Player. And we started off the set with Wall Street Shuffle from 10cc from their 1974 album called Sheet Music. Well, Labor Day is in the air, and we're celebrating by playing songs about jobs. And we'll have more of that coming up right after this break.
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1: Labor Day is in the air, and so we are doing songs that were written about jobs, occupations for our entire show today. 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

Buffalo, I never will forget. He would roar all day and he'd roar all night, and I guess he's roaring yet.

Days of 49 from Bob Dylan's album Self-Portrait. Keep the Customer Satisfied from Simon & Garfunkel from their final album Bridge Over Troubled Water. Cripple Creek Ferry from Neil Young's album After the Gold Rush. Eastern Steamship Line from Sergio Webb from his album Boulevard Blues. And Clarissa from Tom Rush from a 1968 album called Morning Again. Canadian Railroad Trilogy from Gordon Lightfoot from Gord's Gold. Dirty Work from Steely Dan's album Can't Buy a Thrill. And we started out with the title track of the Beatles album A Hard Day's Night. We're going to take a short break and we'll continue with our celebration of job occupations through songs.

Traffic with Rainmaker from Low Sparka High Heeled Boys. Friday on My Mind from the Easy Beats, the work song from Maria Muldaur's debut album, and From Now On from Supertramp from Even in the Quietest Moments. And that ends our theme of songs written about jobs. And just remember this one thing: if you're disillusioned with your job, or maybe you're disillusioned with life, stop looking in envy at the other guy, but instead look within. And here's a song to drive that thought home.

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I'd like to graciously thank Paul Porzio in D.C., Marshall Wright in Florida, Steve Matteo and Al Bossio in New York, and a special thank you to my late friend and mentor, Pete Fornatel, for inspiring me to do this show. 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Thanks for listening. Until next week, pay attention to the poets. You need them, and you know it.

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Welcome once again to the Stray Cat Lounge. I'm Joni O, ready to go with the music as our orbit together begins, mixing it up for the Space Coast and beyond. WFIT.org to tap in and take your lounge on the go. It's Sunday, the sixth day of September 2026. American rhythm and blues artist and soul singer-songwriter Macy Gray celebrates a birthday today, turning 59. Born in Canton, Ohio, back in 1967. Starting in the year 2001 for our opening set featuring Macy Gray, this opening track is from her second studio album, The Id. Let's get going on Macy's birthday celebration, starting right now by dancing and relating to a psychopath. Music discovery on WFIT Melbourne.

Happy birthday to Macy Gray today, closing out with the grand style mix of her hit single Try from 1999, original version from her debut release on How Life Is. And covering Metallica with Macy's take on this, it was their 1991 song, Nothing Else Matters. And Macy Gray live from Wembley in April of 2000. Another one covered by Macy. Smoke Two Joints, The Toys did it in 1983, Sublime in 92, and Macy Gray covered in 2012. At the top of the set, it was Come Together from her third album titled

One of those days, Pink Floyd from their 1992 release Metal, and just ahead, Interstellar Overdrive, as we give out birthday wishes to bass player and vocalist composer Roger Waters, who turns 83 today. We'll hear one more as we head to the top of the hour. We had some Kinks in that set, 1968 Starstruck, and You Really Got Me live right here on 89.5 Radio. I'm Joni O, always ready with the music. Some events to consider: the 2026 Space Coast Guitar Expo coming up here Sunday, September 27th, 2026. So a lot of booths and hanging out, buy, sell, trade. And it's the ultimate musical gear event coming right back here to the Space Coast. So check that out. Starts at 10 a.m. to 5, and there's a grand finale jam 5 p.m. to 7 p.m. So, okay, and we've got some another announcement. You might want to put this one on, and this is perfect for second hour that I've got coming up here. WFIT presents Shades of Ireland. It's going to be a cool tour exchange going from May 7th to the 16th, 2027. 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Booking number 1457031. And that's your PSA for today. Stay together at WFIT.org, recorded at Abbey Road Studios. And the final song on The Dark Side of the Moon, Eclipse, Catch You on the Other Side.

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1: This is WFIT Melbourne. Welcome back to the Stray Cat Lounge live on 89.5 Radio. I'm Joni O, ready to go with another hour of music, mixing it up and streaming it live for the multiverse at WFIT.org. It's Sunday, the 6th day of September 2026, as we continue our orbit together. Dolores O'Riordan celebrating a heavenly birthday today. She would be 55, born on this day in 1971. She passed away sadly in 2018. But today we bring back her voice on the 6th of September, her birthday, a deep dive into the Cranberries, starting with a song found on the Dreams EP from 1992, Island Records. Dolores O'Riordan with the Cranberries, What You Were, on WFIT Melbourne.

Dolores O'Riordan on what would be her 55th birthday today from her album on Zoe Records titled No Baggage. Switch Off the Moment. That's the name of the song, circa 2009. And we also heard a couple from the Cranberries Radio 1 FM sessions. We heard Empty and I Can't Be With You and Zombie from 1994 and the release titled No Need to Argue. In the middle of the set, a remix of Pretty from the Prêt-à-Porter soundtrack. Big singles, 1993 gave us Linger, and 1992 Dreams was introduced with the song Sunday at the top of the set, music appearing on their first album in 1993. Everybody else is doing it, so why can't we? You've got it tuned to 89.5 Radio. I'm Joni O. Keeping it flowing here, the music. America lost a very talented jazz singer this past week. Cassandra Wilson moved on into the cosmos on the 1st of September at the age of 70, born December 4th, 1955 in Jackson, Mississippi. I first discovered her from Tower Records in New York City back in 95. She released an album on Blue Note Records called New Moon Daughter. A lot of great studio performances on that one, but I like this one for its energy. She's on her way. Thank you for the music. Here's The Last Train to Clarksville, music discovery on WFIT.

Cassandra Wilson, a great jazz vocalist, left us music. And that said, as we reflect, closing out with Go to Mexico from an album she released 20 years ago. It was a single that was in 2006, Thunderbird, the album. And we heard a song from what would turn out to be her final album. I'm sure some other will come out after this. Coming Forth by Day, that was released in 2015, and the song we heard was Crazy, He Calls Me, and her cover of Last Train to Clarksville at the top. Rest in peace, Cassandra Wilson. Thanks for sharing your time at the Stray Cat Lounge today with all of us. I'm Joni O, inviting you back next weekend. The Stray Cat Lounge is live on 89.5 FM every Sunday, starting at 1 p.m. Eastern Time. And the music mix streams live, so you can tap in and take your lounge on the go. Just visit WFIT.org. Until next time, leaving you with a legendary piano player, Nicky Hopkins, who passed away on this day 32 years ago. He played with the Stones from 67 to 1975. He played with The Who, The Kinks, and The Beatles. So he was definitely a sought-after sound. Remembering Nicky Hopkins as we close it out, this is a song he performed with John Lennon. It's Jealous Boy. Yes. And A Jealous Guy, released on the album Imagine in 1971. Peace.

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1: Good afternoon, folks, and welcome to Folk Bluegrass and More, here for you each Sunday on 89.5 WFIT. I hope you've had a great week and are having a wonderful Labor Day weekend. In anticipation of that, I'll be playing some songs that have to do with labor and work, and travel also, since it is a big travel holiday. But let's start off with Joe Jenks from Rise as One. I've got queued up for you here this song, We Do the Work. I'm Bill Stewart. 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

This is a tune of John's that I've loved for years. It's pretty sad. There's probably a fair number of people that quit their jobs because of this song. This is In Tall Buildings.

A trio of tracks to get us started this Sunday, beginning with Peter Cooper. From Opening Day, we heard his song Part-Time. Following that, from the Tribute to John Hartford, various artists release, we heard John Hartford's In Tall Buildings, performed there by Gillian Welsh and David Rawlings. Following on with Deadly Gentlemen, from Roll Me, Tumble Me, the song was Working. And we talked about a little travel in music, or music about travel, and I've got that coming up for you. But first, we heard that song about In Tall Buildings. I've got new music from a band called Damn Tall Buildings. From Sleeping Dogs, this one is called Painter. We'll be following up with things from Tim O'Brien, Laurie Newman Keating, and Darren and Brooke Aldrich right after this.

0: Let's switch to the highways from the skyways with this song that goes back to 1946 originally. This version is from Brad Collerick, but you've heard many others. It's Route 66.
1: One, two, three.

That's Brad Collery swinging through that rhythm and blues song there, one that goes back to originally being recorded and released back in 1946. Nat King Cole's done it, so have many others. That's from Brad Collery's release 91030, which is his zip code in South Pasadena, California, where he hails from. Route 66, that Bobby Troup song. Before that, we had Gordon Lightfoot's Early Morning Rain from Tim O'Brien's Fiddler's Green. We heard Lori Newman Keating doing John Denver's Leaving on a Jet Plane from In the Booth, and started out with Darren and Brooke Aldridge from Flying with Outbound Train, that Nancy Griffith, Thomas Russell song. And we'll continue on now with some David Bromberg, if I recall. Yes. We've got coming up for you David Bromberg, Dean Dillon, Asleep at the Wheel, and a little something from Joy Kills Sorrow. But we are leading off with David Bromberg from Demon in Disguise. This is Hardworkin' John. I'm Bill Stewart, here for you on 89.5 WFIT and Folk, Bluegrass, and more.

bet on you to better pull your britches up. Spit on your hand, rub them on your knees. The devil's right behind you, don't you wait until he catches up. Get on with it, John, for God's sake, please. I said hard work, John, I know you need coaxing. I'm down on my knees and I don't know what to do. It's a serious matter now, nobody is joking. The hour has

Dean Dillon there, having a little too much fun with the weekend nightlife, good times and honky-tonkin'. Gotta go back to work to get a little rest. Gotta go back to work is the song from Feather of a Different Bird. Again, Dean Dillon there. We heard from Asleep at the Wheel, from Reinventing the Wheel, with that Fred Rose song, The Devil Ain't Lazy. And Working for the Devil, that's a co-composition of Bridget Kearney and Wes Corbett. We heard that from Joy Kills Sorrow, the Wide Awake release. And we started off with David Bromberg from Demon in Disguise with his song Hard Workin' John. And we'll continue on now, hearing from Tim O'Brien with a Bob Dylan song, Joel Mavis with a Pete Seeger song, and we'll start off with Woody Guthrie. From Hard Travelin', the Ash Recordings, Volume 3, this is Farmer Labor Train. Here for you on Folk, Bluegrass, and More.

When the farmer comes to town with his wagon broken down, oh, the farmer is the one that feeds them all. If you'll only look and see, I think you will agree that the farmer is the one that feeds them all. Oh, the farmer is the man, the farmer is the man, lives on credit till the fall. At an interest rate so high, it's a wonder he don't die, and the banker is the one that takes it all. Well, the shopper hangs around while the butcher cuts a pound, but the farmer is the one that feeds them all. And the preacher and the cook go a-strolling by the brook, while the farmer is the one that feeds them all. The farmer is the man, a woman or a man,

The middleman's the man that takes it all. Now when the governor says he's broke and the market's up in smoke, they forget that it's the farmer feeds them all. It would put them to the test if the farmer took a rest.

That was Tim O'Brien. We also heard from Woody Guthrie in that set. And we're going to close out here with a track from Molly Venter ahead of the next hour. This is Work I've Done.

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1: Welcome, folks, to a second hour of Folk, Bluegrass, and More, here for you each Sunday on 89.5 WFIT. I'm your host, Bill Stewart, bringing you the music for the next hour right up to weekends from All Things Considered. Wrapping up last hour, we heard from Woody Guthrie with Farmer Labor Train, from Hard Travelin'. That was from the Ash Recordings, Volume 3. From American Anonymous, we had Joel Mabus in there with Pete Seeger's song, The Farmer is the Man. We had a Bob Dylan song after that, Maggie's Farm. That was from Tim O'Brien's Red on Blonde release. And we wrapped it up with a song from Molly Venter, her song Work I Done from Goodnight Moonshine. Continuing on, we're going to hear a little something from Guy Clark here, something that you might associate with Ramblin' Jack Elliott. Guy Clark and Verlin Thompson together. We'll hear a little bit more from Tim O'Brien coming up. There's a Western cowboy and buffalo hunter theme going on here. But we're going to start off with this from Guy Clark and Verlin Thompson. From Workbench Songs, it's Diamond Joe.

Tim O'Brien for you there with that fantastic version. Tim O'Brien on vocal and guitar with that Buffalo Skinner song from Fiddler's Green. Before that, Guy Clark along with Verlin Thompson in a duet there on that song, Diamond Joe. We're going to bring it down a little bit here, and we'll be hearing from the Byrne Sisters, Amy Carroll Webb, and the Chieftains, featuring Sinead O'Connor. And, well, a couple of from the Chieftains with a couple of ladies. We'll also have Joni Mitchell in there as a guest. We're going to lead off, though, with a song from Action Packed by Richard Thompson. This is Bee's Wing getting us into this next set.

That's the Burns Sisters rocking and honky-tonking us out of that set with that Hazel Dickens song, Working Girl Blues, from In This World. Prior to that, Amy Carroll Webb from Rhythm, Rhyme, and Reason, with that song that was written by James Taylor back in 1979, originally written for the Broadway play Workin' by Stephen Schwartz. The song was Millworker from Amy Carroll Webb. Prior to that, we heard from the Burns Sisters from Looking Back, Our Irish-American Souls, rather our American-Irish Souls. The song was Workhouse. Factory Girl preceded that with Sinead O'Connor on it. And just ahead of Factory Girl was the Magdalene Laundries with Joni Mitchell, both of those from the Chieftains release, Tears of Stone. And starting out that set of songs about families, women, and work, the exception to the rule, Richard Thompson. From Action Packed, we began with Bee's Wing. I'm Bill Stewart. Thanks for joining me and sharing your Labor Day weekend here on Folk Bluegrass and More. I've got a few more tracks coming up for you as we head into what may be the last set of this hour. I have coming up for you Pat Donahue and Butch Thompson, John McCutcheon with a song he co-wrote with activist, songwriter, and organizer Cy Kahn. We've got Daly and Vincent with a Jamie Daly song coming up for you. And we'll hear Blue Highway with a Sean Lane song. But we're going to start off with this from Randy Waller and the Country Gentlemen. Randy Waller, of course, the son of Charlie Waller, with the Country Gentlemen from Keeper of the Flame, a song that you might associate with Garth Brooks, probably, maybe even a little earlier, with Huey Lewis and the News. From Randy Waller and the Country Gentlemen, Keeper of the Flame, it's Working for a Living, here on Folk, Bluegrass, and More.

And hopefully you folks don't have those working blues. That was Daly and Vincent wrapping things up from their self-titled release with that Jamie Daly song, Poor Boy Workin' Blues. Restless Workin' Man was ahead of that, a Sean Lane song about shoveling and working on the highways. From Blue Highway, Sounds of Home. Rob Ike's on the Great Dobro there. And Working for a Living, a song you might have heard back in 1982 from Huey Lewis in the News, or possibly in 98 when Garth Brooks did that, I believe. From Randy Waller and the Country Gentlemen, we heard it here. From Keeper of the Flame, it was Working for a Living. I'm Bill Stewart, thanking you for joining me here for Folk, Bluegrass, and More. Got a couple more tracks for you. And this one's a song that might be something of an anthem for this day, co-written by John McCutcheon and activist, organizer, and songwriter Cy Conn. From Supper's on the Table, everybody come in. This is John McCutcheon with Labor Day.

Yes, indeed. Happy Labor Day, folks. I hope you have a great week and a great holiday. That, of course, was John McCutcheon taking us out. Guitarist Pat Donahue and keyboardist Butch Thompson with Joe King Oliver's Working Man's Blues. I'm Bill Stewart. Thanks again for listening, and come on back next Sunday for more full bluegrass and more. Have a great week.

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3: I'm Dan Ronan in Washington with these news headlines. White House envoys Steve Witkoff and Jared Kushner said their first face-to-face meeting with Ukraine's President Volodymyr Zelensky was very productive. It follows a meeting late last week in the Kremlin with Russian President Putin in an effort to end Russia's war against Ukraine. Long flight delays are expected at Miami International Airport after an Amazon 767 cargo jet slid off the runway while landing, went through a barrier, and came to rest at what air traffic controllers said was a perimeter road. A ground stop has since been lifted. For the third day in a row, diesel prices hit an all-time record high, now at $5.89 a gallon nationally. I'm Dan Ronan, NPR News in Washington.

0: have joined a wider retreat from climate efforts this decade. Data from the International Chamber of Shipping shows many are less confident about hydrogen and ammonia and other new green products becoming commercially viable fuel sources.
1: The cost of alternative fuels currently is very high.
0: Gavin Allwright is head of a trade group that represents ship owners and companies operating wind technology.
1: So therefore, you've got to try to level that playing field for those new fuels. The interesting thing is with wind propulsion, the higher price of the fuel, the better the business model is.
0: He spoke with NPR from an International Maritime Organization meeting where members were debating future greenhouse gas regulations on shipping that could drastically alter the fate of green technology in the sector.
1: Whatever happens here, the industry is still moving forward. We've still got a strategy in place. We just don't have the tools in place to implement that.
0: The Trump administration, along with several other countries, has worked to fracture support for what it calls a carbon tax. But the working group is still trying for a solution, one that International Chamber of Shipping's Chris Waddington says is needed.
2: We need certainty, regulatory certainty, to be able to invest.
0: The International Maritime Organization has more meetings this fall to try and decide the fate of a global standard for greener shipping. But in the meantime, the number of vessels sailing cleaner is slowly, very slowly, growing. Henry Larson, NPR News.
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6: I'm Dan Ronan in Washington with these news headlines. Miami-Dade officials say five people are dead after an Amazon Cargo 767 jet slid off the runway while landing today. The plane hit several cars before coming to rest in a parking lot. Flight delays into and out of Miami International are expected through Monday. Following a face-to-face meeting in Kyiv, Ukraine, with President Zelensky, White House officials are describing the session as substantive, with envoy Steve Witkoff saying he was very encouraged about efforts to end Russia's war against Ukraine. Canada Tuesday is expected to unveil its counter-tariffs to the ones imposed last month by President Trump. Prime Minister Mark Carney is promising a dollar-for-dollar response. I'm Dan Ronan, NPR News.

0: That is all we have for you today. Thank you so much for listening to All Things Considered from NPR News.
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It's 6 o'clock and you are tuned to WFIT in Melbourne, broadcasting live from the Florida Institute of Technology. I'm Jay Ski and this is Mozart's Attic, a program of classical music made possible by the generosity of listener supporters of this public radio station. Maybe you're one of them. Thank you. In the first few decades of the 20th century, the player piano was a popular home musical device, an alternative to the phonograph for some. It certainly sounded better than the 78 RPM discs of the 19-teens. Of course, it had its limitations, too, most obviously that it produced only piano music in an era when Enrico Caruso was singing for the Victor Talking Machine Company. Also, the player piano played only notes. There was no phrasing or changes in volume or tempo. But then there came the duo art reproducing piano, which was able to capture these nuances. The apparatus was installed by the piano manufacturers. Steinway was uninterested, but it was offered by such makers as Chickering, Knobby, and Mason and Hamlin. It was expensive, between $2,000 and $6,000, but hey, it was the roaring 20s, and there were those who had that kind of scratch. And of course, there were a great many pianists who were eager to cut the specials piano rolls. Here's George Gershwin playing Sweet and Lowdown, a song from one of his musicals.

George Gershwin playing Sweet and Low Down from his 1925 musical Tiptoes, which was set incidentally in Florida during the land boom when people stopped speculating on swampland real estate. Tiptoes lost its relevance, which is why we don't hear it much these days. Here's a curiosity from the Duo Art Collection. Franz Liszt's Hungarian Rhapsody No. 2 in C-sharp minor, played by, of all people, Percy Grainger.

Percy Grainger, or the ghost of Percy Grainger, playing Franz Liszt's Second Hungarian Rhapsody. We'll be hearing more from the duo Art Apparatus and some of the people who left their performances on it to us later in the program. I'm going to break them up apart somewhat so that we don't have a solid block of piano music. Here's Beethoven's Symphony No. 8 in F major. Walter Weller conducts the Symphony of the City of Birmingham Symphony.

Walter Weller, the City of Birmingham Symphony, and Ludwig van Beethoven's Symphony No. 8 in F major. Beethoven was always partial to that symphony, but sandwiched as it has been between the 7th and 8th, and 9th rather, it tends to get overlooked. Going back to our duo art piano roll performances, I really have to apologize for the condition of this recording. It's from a vinyl disc that has done service as a library record. Yet, I can't pass up a chance to hear Sergei Rachmaninoff himself playing the work that is most closely associated with him. Rachmaninoff early on came to despise his Prelude in C-sharp minor. Undeniably a masterwork, he was practically forced to play it at every appearance, and if it detracted from everything else on the program, so be it. If it wasn't included in the program, the audience insisted that he perform it as an encore. It got to the point that people were addressing him as Mr. C-sharp minor, and among those times he was compelled to play it was for the Duart people.

Sergei Rachmaninoff himself, gritting his teeth and playing his Bane, the Prelude in C-sharp minor, Opus 3, No. 2. Here's Roberto Paternostro with the Castle Spore Chamber Orchestra and Opera Chorus with a Mozart cantata fragment to close out our first hour tonight. Dear Zähler des Welthauses, to you, the soul of the universe, heard here on WFIT in Melbourne.

0: A fragment from a cantata written by Mozart for his Masonic Lodge. You're listening to Mozart's Attic on WFIT in Melbourne, and we'll be right back.
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2: 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Thanks.
0: It's Mozart's Attic coming to you live on WFIT in Melbourne, where tonight we are looking at some of the piano rolls cut by various artists on the super-duper duo art reproducing piano, a step above what most people think of when they hear the term player piano. This is another of those recordings that has come down to us after service as a library record. So once again, I beg your indulgence for this bit of Chopin, because it's played by Ignaz Paderewski, the Polonaise in A major, opus 40, number 1.

Ignaz Paderewski, born in 1860, rock star virtuoso and Prime Minister of Poland, playing a political potboiler by Frédéric Chopin, the Polonaise in A, as he played it 100 years ago. So says the duo art piano roll. We're going to take a break now from our piano rolls for something completely different. It was 1833, and the great violin virtuoso Niccolo Paganini had just acquired a new viola, a prized Stradivarius instrument. He wanted to show it off in concert. But concert music for solo viola is pretty scarce. Hector Berlioz was basking in the recent success of his Symphonie Fantastique, a programmatic symphony that was, well, fantastic, describing the travails of a love-struck protagonist who descends into madness. Paganini was a fan, and he thought that he might be solve his immediate problem by commissioning a new work for viola by Berlioz. Although this sounds like a win-win, there was a problem. Paganini wanted a showpiece for the soloist. Berlioz was more oriented toward an orchestral work entire unto itself, though featuring some solo work for the viola. You know that scene in Amadeus when someone, I guess it was the emperor, criticizes Mozart's music for having too many notes? Well, Paganini got a sneak preview of Berlioz's first movement and determined that the viola part had too many rests. The men parted on good terms, but a disappointed Paganini made it clear that the Berlioz work would not do. Berlioz had taken as a point of departure Lord Byron's epic poem Childe Harold, a saga of the travails and travels and reflections of a world-weary, well-to-do young man disillusioned by life of wealth and revelry. Freed now from the needs of Paganini, Berlioz stuck with the theme, focusing less and less on Byron's poem, but relating a tale of the blasé young herald, represented by the viola, who finds himself in the mountains of Italy, is unfulfilled in love, and takes up with the dangerous company of bandits. Thematically, it's not a been there, done that exactly, but there are some parallels to the Symphonie Fantastique. Musically, there's no other connection. An aside, when presumably paying customer Paganini first heard the work, now known as Harold in Italy, he was sufficiently impressed to drag Berlioz up to the stage where he knelt and kissed his hand before the cheering audience and musicians. Arriving back home, he sent a letter of congratulations along with 20,000 francs, which would come in very handy during Berlioz's upcoming dry spell while he was working on his next project, Romeo and Juliet. Harold in Italy is in four movements, the first of which gives us a scene of the melancholy Harold in the mountains. He meets a band of pilgrims, and the second movement describes their evening prayers. The third movement is a love song of an Abruzzi mountaineer to his mistress, along with a viola lament personifying the lonely Harold. In the last movement, the orgy, Berlioz gives free rein to his audacity and love of the horrible and ends the career of Harold, like that of the artist in the Symphonie Fantastique, in a wild, crashing, hurly-burly of sound intended to picture a foul and frenzied bacchanal. Lubavir Mali is our viola soloist tonight. František Jilek conducts the Czech Philharmonic Orchestra. Harold in Italy by Hector Berlioz.

Harold in Italy, a symphony for viola solo and orchestra by Hector Berlioz. Lubomir Mali was soloist when František Jilek conducted the Czech Philharmonic Orchestra. Here's Percy Grainger once again playing music of Robert Schumann for us through the use of the duo art piano role. The Symphonic Variations, Opus 13, employed a theme sent to Schumann by one Baron von Fricken, guardian of one Ernestine von Fricken, to whom Schumann was briefly engaged. The engagement was broken. Schumann turned his attentions to Clara Wieck, dedicated the variations to an English pianist friend, discouraged their performance ever back in Germany, and everybody lived happily, if not forever, for a little while at least. Schumann's demons would come later. The opus number of 13 gives us some idea of how early the variations were in Schumann's body of work. It does not give any indication of their complexity. They are very demanding of the player. Not so much of the apparatus, as we hear them here on WFIT in Melbourne.